0: Wentworth sent this report.
1: Tonight, our heroic fighters captured Beaufort, the Israeli Prime Minister Benjamin Netanyahu said, calling it a dramatic phase in an incursion that was still deepening and expanding, he said. Israel last held the castle during its long occupation of Lebanon, which ended in the year 2000, and there are fears here that once again a war meant to destroy Hezbollah could instead provide a rallying cry as the bombing of towns and cities leads to mounting civilian casualties and thousands of Lebanese homeless.
0: The police in Nigeria have warned against reprisals targeting South African nationals or businesses in the country after reports of attacks on Nigerians in South Africa. It comes after weeks of anti-migrant protests in South Africa calling for tougher action against undocumented migrants. Makwachi Okofor reports.
2: The Nigerian police have tried to reassure the public, saying there's no cause for alarm, but they also warn that any attacks on South African citizens, businesses or diplomatic facilities in Nigeria will be treated as a criminal offence. The warning comes amid rising tension in South Africa, where there have been weeks of demonstrations calling for immigration reforms and for undocumented migrants to leave the country by the end of June. Previous episodes of xenophobic violence in South Africa have triggered retaliatory attacks in Nigeria, where some South African-owned businesses were vandalized and looted.
0: Health authorities in the Democratic Republic of Congo have celebrated the recovery of four survivors of Ebola. They're among the first to be discharged in the current outbreak. The Director General of the World Health Organization said the survivors proved the outbreak could be stopped. A study led by American scientists has found that a daily pill can almost double the survival time of patients with advanced pancreatic cancer. The trial involved 500 people whose cancer had spread to other organs. It found the median survival time for those who took the pill was just over a year, compared with about 6.5 months for those who had chemotherapy. Here's our health editor, Hugh Pym.
3: The new drug called Diraxonrasib, that is a drug which targets a mutated gene. Now, that mutation gets the gene to get the cancer cells to spread, if you like. So the drug reverses that. Pancreatic Cancer UK, the charity, they're saying this is one of the most exciting developments they've seen in a very long time.
0: The Danish cyclist Jonas Vingegaard has won the Giro d'Italia, joining a select group of riders with career victories in all of the world's three biggest races, the Giro, the Tour de France and the Vuelta a España. After triumphing on Saturday, Vingegaard only needed to complete the final stage past Rome's historic monuments to secure his victory. A famous Polish bus service, the number 666, to the town of Hell, is being revived 3 years after it was scrapped following protests by religious groups. Conservative Christians had claimed the bus number, which has biblical associations with the devil, combined with the destination name, was promoting Satanism. The route had become popular as a joke with English-speaking tourists. It's being revived by the operator, Flixbus. BBC News.
4: Hello there, you're listening to the newsroom from the BBC World Service with me, Nick Miles. Being Colombian president has got to be one of the world's toughest political jobs. Despite a peace agreement with the largest of the country's rebel groups back in 2016, dissident groups and violent drug gangs are spreading. Large parts of the country are practically ungovernable. Already this year, hundreds of people have been killed, tens of thousands trapped in their homes by fighting, and nearly 122,000 forcibly displaced. So, who would be brave enough to take on the task of trying to create order from that chaos? Well, polls closed several hours ago in the first round of the country's presidential election. Here are the hopes of some of the voters.
5: The hope is that what's been achieved so far will be improved, that the current government's failings will obviously be corrected, and that above all, harmony and peace will prevail in Colombia.
6: I hope things get better and that there isn't so much violence here, especially in rural areas.
7: It's a vote for the future, one that is thought out with the future in mind, especially for the youth, because in the end, we are the ones who are inheriting this country after all the years of violence it has lived through.
4: Well, those are some voters in Colombia. Our South America correspondent, Ione Wells, is on the line from the region. So, Ione, we now know the result, and it's going to be a very polarising choice for voters in the second round in 3 weeks' time. Tell us more.
8: Yeah, that's right. It's going to be a very polarising vote, in part because of the two candidates having such different visions of violence in the country, but also about the country's economy too. On the one hand, you have the...
4: Ione, I'm terribly sorry. The line is breaking up to you in South America. Just going to see if my colleagues can clear that up, clear that line up. Ione was there saying that a right-wing political outsider has won the first round of that presidential election. We now go to the second round, 3 weeks' time. His name is, he's a Trump fan, Donald Trump fan, Abelardo de la Espriella. He's going to face the left-wing candidate, Ivan Cepeda. Ione was going to go on to tell us about the differing policies. We'll try to go back to her later in the programme. But let's move on to the ongoing situation in the Middle East, specifically the conflict between Israel and Lebanon. Well, the Israeli Prime Minister Benjamin Netanyahu says that he's going to push deeper into Lebanon. That's after his military took over the medieval castle of Beaufort in the south of the country. He called it a dramatic shift in the campaign against the militant group Hezbollah.
9: Our forces crossed the Litani River. They seized controlled areas. They occupied the Beaufort Ridge. And now my instruction is to deepen and expand our grip on the places that were under Hezbollah's control. The capture of Beaufort is a dramatic stage and a dramatic shift in the policy we're leading. We broke the barrier of fear.
4: There's been plenty of international reaction to what's been happening. The French president, Emmanuel Macron, said nothing justified what he called Israel's major escalation in southern Lebanon. And he's requested an emergency meeting of the UN Security Council on Monday. Our correspondent in Jerusalem, Sebastian Asher, told us more about Beaufort Castle and its strategic importance.
10: It's on a high ridge overlooking the Litani Valley, so it's a very commanding position. That's why the Crusaders built it there 900 years ago. If you have that position, you can control the sight lines pretty much of a whole region. Hezbollah, when it was in control of it, was able to do that to an extent, and now Israel believes it will be able to use it in the same way. I mean, you could say the way that the war is being conducted, mostly through airstrikes of the ground operation by Israel, is growing, and on the Hezbollah side by drones. It's not as significant as it was maybe 30 or 40 years ago. And that brings me to the second element of what Mr. Netanyahu was talking about, symbolic significance. Both he and his defense minister, Israel Katz, when they celebrated the capture of Beaufort Castle, referred back to 44 years ago when the Israeli army captured it during what they call the first Lebanon war here. And after that time, it became really the nexus of Israel's occupation of its so-called buffer zone in the south of Lebanon, which it held right up until 2000. Now, Hezbollah, which didn't even exist at the time that the first Lebanon war began, developed from that, and it began essentially a war of attrition against the Israeli troops there. And those images through the mid to the late 90s of helicopters having to come down to take wounded Israeli soldiers who've been killed, away from there, back to Israel. They were repeated week after week, and that had a huge effect on public opinion in Israel. And essentially, Mr. Netanyahu referred to that when he said that it was both a symbol of heroism, Beaufort Castle, that victory 44 years ago, but it was also a symbol of division within Israeli society. Increasingly during that period of occupation of a buffer zone, there was a movement within Israel, a very large movement, that was against it and went out onto the streets. Peace Now, for example, which was big in those days, calling for Israel to make peace with its neighbors, not to continue to use military means. Now, Mr. Netanyahu is comparing that time, at least in his terms, with now, saying that now Israel is united. Now it is coming back with a different sense of purpose. Whether that's true or not, we will have to see. I think it's true to say that just as the Iran war is generally backed in Israel, where people feel that Iran is an existential threat to Israel, and with Lebanon, to a similar but perhaps slightly lesser extent, Hezbollah representing that threat, and that threat which was meant to have been eliminated in 2024 when Israel launched a major campaign against Hezbollah, which decimated its leadership. It was meant to have curbed the power of Hezbollah, the ability of Hezbollah to stage those attacks. But that hasn't happened. Hezbollah has to some extent been able to rebuild its capabilities. And just in the past week or so, it's intensified its attacks both on Israeli troops down in this southern zone and also on the communities in northern Israel, maybe 20, 25 rockets being fired a day. That's led here to new restrictions being brought in those areas right up close on the border, similar to restrictions during the war.
4: That was Sebastian Archer. Let's go straight back to Ione Wells now, who was beginning to tell us about the two men who are going to be contesting the second round of Colombia's presidential election. Very different approaches to the rebel groups and drug gangs, haven't they?
8: That's right. The candidate who came first in this first round of the election, who is the right-wing Abiado de la Espriella, certainly wants a big change of direction when it comes to tackling violence and guerrilla warfare in Colombia. He wants a tough military crackdown, including more cooperation with the United States, including to potentially even bomb some of these cartels or some of their infrastructure. He also wants to build what he's described as 10 mega prisons inside the jungle in Colombia, very much modelled on policy of the El Salvadorian President Bukele as well. Then on the other hand, on the left, there is the Senator Ivan Cepeda, who is an ally of the current President Gustavo Petro. He is described by many in the country as the architect of Gustavo Petro's current approach, which is to very much prioritise negotiating with armed groups and trying to talk and hold peace talks rather than necessarily opt for military action. So I think certainly from his perspective, he would prefer a continuation of that strategy. That is, though, controversial because many security analysts, as well as Petro's critics, say that that strategy hasn't yet delivered the results that were hoped for. Even though Petro says that the country is seizing record levels of drugs, there are concerns that violence has surged again in the last year. Cocaine production is at a record high, and we saw a brutal offensive start last year, leading to tens of thousands of people being displaced on Colombia's border with Venezuela.
4: Now, President Petro and Donald Trump did not get on well. Ivan Cepeda, if he carries on President Petro's policies, there might be conflict there if he gets into power.
8: That's right. Petro and Trump have had a very fiery relationship. They've often exchanged very public insults. They've disagreed over US intervention in Latin America and particularly over approaches to tackling narco-trafficking as well, although their relationship did improve somewhat after they met in the White House earlier this year. But I think certainly this election will define Colombia's future relationship with the United States, with Cepeda certainly being more critical of Donald Trump and his policies, Espriella certainly being an admirer of Donald Trump.
4: And in the meantime, we've got lots of people, millions of people across Colombia who are living in fear and insecurity. They just want safety, don't they?
8: That's right. Security, violence was certainly top priorities for voters going into this election. Not just day-to-day street crime and violence, but also that wider picture of insecurity, particularly as membership of armed groups has grown in the country. And that has led, as I say, to displacement of thousands of people. It has led to increased kidnappings, homicides, drone attacks in the course of this campaign. So that violence, which has plagued Colombia for decades, is something people fear is returning in a very strong way.
4: Thanks, Ione. Ione Wells there, our South America correspondent. Now, pancreatic cancer is one of the most deadly forms of that disease. Just one in 20 people diagnosed with it survives for more than 5 years. So, well, the main reason for that is that it's often spotted very late, making it difficult to treat. Now, though, there's been a significant breakthrough. Results of a clinical trial of a daily pill for patients in advanced stages of the disease show that it can double that survival time, and it's got fewer side effects as well. Dr. Emil Liu is an oncologist at the University of Minnesota in the US. He's been speaking to James Menendez.
11: This clinical trial evaluated patients who had received treatment for metastatic stage 4 forms of pancreas cancer, received at least one form of therapy that no longer worked. But for the results to be as impactful as they are in that setting, when patients have previously received chemotherapy, often treatments don't work more than just a few months. But in this case, it exceeded 1 year.
12: In layman's terms, how does it work then?
11: It's kind of like an out-of-control car where the accelerator is constantly on and you can't put on the brakes, where trying to slow down the car and drive it maybe at the speed limit, KRAS is the signal. It drives more than 20% of all cancers, more than 90% of all pancreas cancers, and it's been very elusive.

0: patience.
1: We're really hopeful that in the coming weeks it will be available. My understanding is it might be more towards end of summer, but obviously I hope with the news spreading far and wide today, I hope that I can go back to my clinic in the coming weeks and be able to prescribe this readily under FDA approval and have it more accessible.
2: That was Dr. Emil Liu. 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Still to come.
3: This has happened in the past with other political prisoners who have mysteriously died, and I will call that being murdered, is the case now of Brooklyn Rivera.
2: That was the human rights campaigner Bianca Jagger speaking out after the death in murky circumstances of a Nicaraguan indigenous leader. Now, the rapid decolonization of Africa during the 60s brought liberation for many, but spawned dozens of separatist movements and civil wars. None was as deadly as the Nigerian War that began in 1967. It lasted for 3 years and left between 500,000 and 3 million people dead. It started after Nigeria's oil-rich eastern region attempted to break away and form a new nation called Biafra, following waves of ethnic violence there. Now, some of the last surviving soldiers from the conflict that followed have been speaking to the BBC's Princess Abumere. You may find some of their testimony distressing.
4: We are the survivors of the Nigeria-Biafra Civil War. I'm 85 years old, only.
5: Godwin Alabi Isama was 27 years old when the war broke out in 1967. He was fighting on the side of the Nigerian army and became a commander.
4: When the war started, I think the whole Nigerian army was less than 10,000. They recruited prisoners. Even if you had only one eye, we just recruited everybody.
5: Sasa Ugumba Nwoke was a teenager in the Biafran army.
6: When I joined the Biafran army, called the rebel army, it was excitement in the air. Everybody was involved in the war. The women, the men, the children.
7: How old are you?
8: I'm 10 years.
7: 10 years old.
8: Yes.
7: Do you know why Biafra is fighting?
8: Biafra is fighting for survival.
7: Is it going to win?
8: Yes, sir.
9: Her Royal Highness handed over sovereignty to a new nation.
5: In 1960, Nigeria gained independence from Britain. The colonial rulers had left a tense group of tribes, the main ones being Hausas in the north, Yorubas in the west, and the Igbos in the eastern region. 6 years later, following two military coups and widespread political chaos, thousands of Igbos were killed in waves of ethnic violence. Nwoke witnessed the scenes.
6: I saw a headless man. I thought I was dreaming. I looked again. I saw kids. They chopped off their arms and chopped off their legs.
5: The killing sparked tens of thousands of Igbos to return to their ancestral homeland in the oil-rich east of Nigeria, where in 1967, they declared the creation of an independent rebel nation. It was called Biafra. The Nigerian government then declared war. Martin Bell was a journalist covering the conflict for the BBC.
10: When I think about the geopolitics, the whole colonial apparatus, of course, oil played a significant part. We didn't give much coverage to the extent that the federal armed forces were supported by the British. The firepower lay on one side, top of the line, armored vehicles, and they had the aircraft, and the spirited, improvised guerrilla fighting was on the other side.
11: The Afrans admit it is an oil war.
5: The Nigerian government did capture the oil-rich industrial hub, Port Harcourt, and they imposed a blockade, Alabi Isama again.
4: The blockade of the Atlantic Ocean, the airports, of the land route was to make sure they did not get supplies. Supplies included ammunition and their food.
5: Bombs rained down on the people of Biafra, and there were accounts of people fleeing, not knowing where to run.
12: It's the first really nourishing food these refugees have seen.
5: But what impacted the children the most was the famine that came. Constance Nwoke was 7 years old then.
13: We, the children, were eating rats, were eating crickets, maggots, all manner of things.
5: The Nigerian government said the blockade was vital to maintain the country's unity. Obafemi Awolowo was the finance commissioner then.
14: But we are certainly not going to end the war on account of people being starved. All is fair in war, so we are told, and that is the position. Number one priority is the unity of the country.
5: After 2.5 years under siege, Biafra surrendered on the 15th of January 1970. The Nigerian government claimed there was no victor, no vanquished. For Nwoke and Alabi Isama, though, the war had been a disaster.
6: Victory

0: day is usually celebrated. This was the first time in my life I saw victory that turned to tragedy.
1: I prefer peace. We have fought the war. We gained nothing out of it. Those who benefited did not even step out of their house.
2: Report was by Princess Abumeri, and you can watch the full documentary, BBC Africa Eye, Surviving Biafra, Voices from the Nigerian Civil War, on the BBC News Channel, YouTube. Now, for a number of years now, the United Nations and human rights groups have warned of deepening political repression across Nicaragua. One of the many people they say were detained without due process was the indigenous leader Brooklyn Rivera, who's just died after spending the last 3 years in prison. In a BBC interview, the human rights activist Bianca Jagger blamed the Nicaraguan government and President Daniel Ortega personally for Mr. Rivera's death.
3: He was a well-known Miskito leader, and he had been as well a legislator. And he suddenly had been abducted by the government and subjected to arbitrary detention, enforced disappearances, and prolonged incommunicado detention. During this period, his family, lawyers, the international community, human rights organizations were denied credible information regarding his whereabouts, his health and conditions of detention. And this has happened in the past with other political prisoners who have mysteriously died, and I will call that being murdered, really, is the case now of Brooklyn Rivera. But there's been many other political prisoners who have died while under the custody of the regime. And I don't know if you know that I've been denying the persecution of the Catholic Church, and as well the fact that they held prisoner Bishop Rolando Alvarez, who is believed to have undergone torture. But this is a terrible regime that continues to violate international law, and the United Nations Group on Human Rights Expert on Nicaragua has concluded that the Nicaraguan authorities have committed systematic and widespread human rights violations that amount to crimes against humanity.
2: Well, in a statement, the Nicaraguan Health Ministry said that Brooklyn Rivera died from a bacterial infection after his health had declined following a case of COVID-19. 26 minutes past the hour. Go to hell. No, really, now you can, albeit to the one with just one L. Let me explain. For years, a bus company in Poland cashed in on the route that ran up to the Hell Peninsula in the north of the country. But Christian groups were furious about the so-called Highway to Hell bus, which was discontinued 3 years ago. Now a company is reviving the service, but it could well be the journey from hell, as Wendy Urquhart reports.

You may have been tempted to tell someone to go to hell at one time or another, but in Poland, it's actually not such a bad thing. That's because hell, with one L, is actually an ancient town in the Gulf of Gdansk, in the north of the country, that dates back to 1198. It was once a tiny village with a local church, a hospital, a couple of guest houses, and a very small port, and was best known for its herring trade. High tides and strong currents in the 15th century caused severe land erosion in the area, forcing the authorities to move the town a little bit further up the coast. That also led to a growth spurt, and the 35-kilometer-long peninsula fast became an important trading post. But business was also booming across the bay in Gdansk, which soon put an end to Hell's desire for economic domination. Hell's sandy beaches, though, began enticing tourists to the region from all over the world, and when the bus route was given the number 666, the so-called devil's number, visitors lapped it up. Unfortunately, religious groups were less than happy, and in 2023, the bus company was forced to change the number to 669. Now the company Flixbus has just announced that it's reviving the 666 bus, but passengers should be prepared for a bit of a schlep because the new route means the bus will set off from Krakow at 6 o'clock in the morning and won't arrive in the coastal town until 7 o'clock in the evening. A devil of a journey lasting around 13 hours.

0: Port was by Wendy Urquhart, and it brings us to an end of this edition of the programme. Many thanks for you all for listening. Goodbye.
1: We're glad to have you with us. In an hour, Crowd Science is finding out about tongues.
2: The most important thing about a macaw tongue is that, like all parrots, they have a bone inside of their tongue. And what it does is allows them to manipulate their food. So they'll crack through the nut with their beak, and then they'll use their tongue to manipulate the food inside of their mouth.
1: Then People Fixing the World is in Uganda, learning about the dogs that bring hope.
3: Instinctively, without even training them, they learned that I needed help. When I am walking and my white cane is touching the ground like this, these dogs would run and come to me, and they would lead me to their classrooms.
1: And at 3:30 GMT, the conversation hears from two women who work in palliative care.
4: I think in the last 20 years, we've seen this movement grow from it's all about death and dying when you mention the word hospice and palliative care. But actually, it's for us now, it's much more about how do we live well.
1: This is the BBC World Service.
5: Hello, I'm Jamal Khalili, and coming up shortly on the Life Scientific on Discovery, I'll be joined by Hirania Pierres, Professor of Astrophysics at the University of Cambridge in the UK. By combining observational data with fundamental physics, Hirania's work has given us a far greater understanding of the origin of the known universe, its evolution, and its ultimate fate. That's all coming up in the Life Scientific after the news.
6: BBC News with Roisin Hasty. A right-wing political outsider has won the first round of Colombia's presidential election, which will now go to a second round in 3 weeks' time. Abelardo de la Espriella will face the left-wing candidate Ivan Cepeda, who polled second. Satellite images and videos analysed by the BBC show Iran has damaged 20 US military sites across 8 Middle Eastern countries since the war began at the end of February. It suggests the attacks have been more extensive than publicly acknowledged. France and Germany have both criticised Israel's push further into southern Lebanon as it escalates its campaign against Hezbollah. Germany's foreign minister, Johann Wadephul, has said it was a cause for serious concern, while the French president, Emmanuel Macron, has requested an emergency meeting of the UN Security Council on Monday. An explosion in a rebel-held area of Myanmar is reported to have killed about 55 people. The blast happened in Shan State near the border with China. Mexico's president has said the government she leads will not accept interference from foreign countries, adding that Mexico is free and sovereign. In her second State of the Union address since taking power, Claudia Sheinbaum questioned the motivations behind a US offer to help combat organized crime. Paris Saint-Germain's footballers have met President Macron at the Élysée Palace after the French team won a second consecutive European Champions League title. The players earlier greeted huge crowds near the Eiffel Tower to celebrate their victory against the London club Arsenal on Saturday. And a famous Polish bus service, the number 666, to the town of Hell, is being revived 3 years after it was scrapped. Conservative Christians had claimed the bus number, combined with the destination name, was promoting Satanism. The road to the Baltic Coast Resort has become a popular joke with English-speaking tourists. BBC News.
5: Last summer, filming began on a movie that promises to tell, perhaps, the greatest story of all time. But it's a movie with a difference. There's no director, no script, and it won't be on at your local cinema. This is the Legacy Survey of Space and Time, and it's one of the most ambitious projects in the world of astronomy, with a mission to create a decade-long time-lapse movie of the visible universe, to answer fundamental questions about its origin, evolution, and ultimately its fate. My guest today is playing a starring role. Hirania Pierres is Professor of Astrophysics 1909, the prestigious chair at the Institute of Astronomy at Cambridge University. Over her career, she's been one of the pioneers of a revolution in astronomy, bridging fundamental physics with the observational data coming back from space to transform the field from the wild west of physics to the modern era of precision cosmology. And ever keen to inspire women to take up careers in science, If this interview were a live show, she'd have reserved the front row for schoolgirls. Professor Hiranya-Pierre is welcome to the Life Scientific.
7: Thank you so much, Jim. It's really nice to be here.
5: Now, I mentioned that passion you have to inspire schoolgirls to take up science. Where does that come from?
7: It comes from being a young girl myself and falling in love with science through, for example, books, where the people who were writing the books were very inspirational, but they did not look like me. And I want young girls to see role models that look like themselves doing the things that they can aspire to. Mm. And that's what drives my passion for having those young girls in the front row, not in the back row, and sometimes not even in the room.
5: And for you as a young girl, you're developing this love for science, being part of the scientific enterprise. Why do you think that is?
7: When I'm doing science, I feel that we are on a search for truth as humanity. And I really connect to that idea. For me, it is a safe place. It is a place where things make sense. When you state a fact, it is an objective truth about reality rather than something someone made up.
5: I mentioned in the introduction that you are Professor of Astrophysics 1909. What's the 1909?
7: This marks a time when astrophysics, as distinct from astronomy, became a subject of study. So astronomy can be thought of as mapping the universe, but astrophysics is turning the data or the observations we have made into understanding and connecting it to fundamental physics.
5: Right.
7: And that started around the time of 1909.
5: Well, Hiranya-Pierre, you were born in Sri Lanka, in Colombo, in the mid-70s, to parents who are both civil engineers, I understand.
7: That's right. So my mother was a bridge engineer. She designed bridges. She was one of Sri Lanka's first female civil engineers. And my father worked on big hydroelectric projects.
5: And your mother in particular was your role model.
7: Yeah, she's so good at so many different things, but she's very humble about it. And that is a quality that I really aspire to. I have a particular image in my mind of accompanying my mother when I was a small child to a building site where she was supervising a very large team of men constructing a bridge that she had designed. And she was very elegantly dressed in a sari. And she was very dignified. She was clearly in charge, but she wasn't shouting. She wasn't projecting dominance. It was a different kind of leadership. Yeah. And I really connected with that image.
5: And you'd have been about, I guess, 7 years old when Carl Sagan's documentary series aired, and that sparked your interest in the cosmos itself, in the universe.
7: That's right. I remember just being completely transfixed by these really vast horizons that he opened up, both space and time, how the universe connected to us
5: right.
7: as people.
5: Yeah.
7: And that really was magical.
5: And I believe your parents also nurtured your love of astronomy that was just beginning at this point.
7: That's right. My father went on an international trip and he brought back a small telescope for me. And Sri Lanka had very, very dark skies. Just from my backyard, we could see, for example, Saturn's rings. It was the
5: wow.
7: first time I saw Jupiter's moons, and I remember projecting solar flares and sunspots onto a sheet of white paper
5: yep, right.
7: and looking at that. Yeah, it was a great time.
5: Around this time, you were becoming increasingly curious about the universe, but it wasn't always easy to get hold of the books that you wanted to read.
7: That's right. There was a kind of floating book ship which came to the harbour in Colombo. And my father took me and bought me a copy of A Brief History of Time.
5: Right.
7: This is the first time that I actually encountered cosmology, which is my current field of study. It was very mind expanding.
5: That book by Stephen Hawking, most adults would say, I only read the first two chapters, then I stopped. You read it cover to cover.
7: I read it cover to cover. Probably didn't understand everything, but I remember the diagrams from it to this day. Like right at the end of the book, it talks about two-dimensional creatures who are trying to visualize three dimensions, and it's almost impossible. And I think the thing that really fascinated me was that the book took me to places that didn't exist in the real world, but I could imagine them in my mind.
5: Hiranya, you went to an all-girls school in Colombo throughout your childhood. Did you like it?
7: I didn't really like school. I lived quite a lot in my mind. I remember one maths exam in particular where I didn't notice several pages of questions. I just stopped doing them and just sat there daydreaming. And so I nearly failed that test. Yeah. But I do remember this wonderful teacher, Mrs. Mendes, and she had taught my mother before me. She really tolerated the why questions. And I must have been a very annoying kid, constantly asking why this and why that.
5: And some of them weren't so easy to answer.
7: That's right. So I remember one particular occasion when the Buddhist monk came to the school assembly and there were several thousand girls there. And he was preaching to us from the Buddhist doctrines. And I put my hand up and asked a really impertinent question, which was, you know, in Buddhism, there's a concept called reincarnation. And I said, if there is a finite supply of souls that are being reincarnated, why is the population of the planet increasing? I don't remember his answer, but I remember the deathly silence afterwards.
5: This reminds me a bit of what you took away from Stephen Hawking's book, A Brief History of Time, a realization that you could go to places in your mind far beyond what you had imagined. Did you have dreams of going into space, becoming an astronaut?
7: Absolutely. My life's ambition was to become an astronaut. It was only when I was about 16 when I became short-sighted. It was a devastating blow. I no longer could pilot the space shuttle.
5: And so have you now ruled out any possibility of going to space, or do you still have some
7: ambitions? I really
5: want
7: to go to space. I almost signed up for the Mars One, to a one-way trip to Mars, but my partner said he wouldn't come, so I had to nix that idea. But then later I found out it was a scam anyway, but I still want to go.
5: Well, fingers crossed for getting into space, but back in your teenage years, you did create your own journey through the solar system.
7: That's right. I accompanied my mother to a course learning how to program in BASIC. It was a simple computer language, but you could do quite a lot with it. And for several weeks, I sat there coding a tour of the solar system, and I stored my programs on a 5.25-inch floppy disk. And one day I came to class and found that the disk had been wiped. I still feel this devastating sense of loss. And ever since, I've done like a zillion backups of everything I've
5: worked on. You won't make that mistake again.
7: Yeah, no.
5: Hiranya, during your teens, the Sri Lankan civil war was escalating from simmering ethnic tensions to full-scale conflict. Your parents decided to bring you and your sister to the UK. What can you say about leaving Sri Lanka?
7: You know, there was violence in everyday life. The universities were closed and my parents just didn't see any future for us there. And they decided to leave everything behind.
5: You settled in Manchester. You had an uncle and aunt who lived there.
7: So we arrived with very little. So my mother got a job in Manchester. We had to make do on my mother's salary, basically. So we watched the pennies and, you know, I was 16 in a new country. I started in a new school and I'd previously learned in my native language, Sinhalese. It was a mixed school. And for the first time in my life, I found that I was a minority in maths and science class.
5: Coming from an all-girls school
7: in
5: Colombo.
7: That's right. And suddenly people just assumed girls couldn't do these subjects.
5: I was 16 when I came over with my family from Iraq. I went to a school that had originally been a girls' grammar school and then it became a mixed comprehensive. So I was one of only three boys in a year group of 120 girls. Right. So doing A-level maths and physics, it never occurred to me that these were boys' subjects rather than girls' subjects. We were in the minority.
7: That was fascinating.
5: Did you enjoy your A-levels?
7: I did, actually. The teachers were really good. There was a teacher called Dr. Egan, and he was my further maths teacher. And he gave me like university level textbooks. He encouraged me to apply to Cambridge.
5: What did you think about that?
7: It felt like a really unattainable goal. But when he told me that I could do it, I didn't know anything about Cambridge. So I applied to a college. It's called New Hall at the time, now Murray Edwards. And there's a very iconic dome, which is suggestive of an observatory dome. And that's the reason I picked that college.
5: Good enough reason as any. Now then, given where you've ended up in your career, you apply to study computer science. Why? Yes.
7: we were not well off. And at that time, computer science was one of those subjects that was held to have very good career prospects.
5: In fact, before you got to Cambridge, you had only lived in the UK for 2 years. And so you were still classed as an overseas student. That's so you had to wait another couple of years before you'd qualify for home fees. Cambridge kept that place open for you. What did you do in the meantime, though?
7: I remember applying to so many different jobs and I accumulated the rejection letters in a binder. I still have that somewhere to remind me that rejection is okay. Eventually, I got into a scheme called the Ian Industry at Nuclear Electric, which ran the UK's nuclear reactors at the time. And I was placed in a team which was monitoring the turbogenerator system for cracks. There was not a woman in sight, and I was a young woman of color, but I was placed in this team which treated me no different. I was just told, this is what you have to do. And I taught myself to code in C++. I learned Unix.
5: There's all these different computer languages. Mm-hmm. I always tell my students, if you learn to code in one language, basically what you're doing is learning to think the way a computer does.
7: That's correct.
5: And it's not so difficult to convert it to another.
7: What helped me is this feeling that, and once you've done something hard once, you can do it innumerable other times. I could learn to do anything.
5: Well, in 1994, Hirania, you started at Cambridge to study computer science. What was that like?
7: Again, I didn't really connect to the way of learning in lectures and so on.
5: It's a continuation of your school days
7: experience. That's right, yeah. So I used to fall asleep, but in my second year, I was accepted into a summer research internship at the Jet Propulsion Laboratory in California. And that was a real turning point in my life.
5: You found it so inspiring, you decided to switch degrees from computer science to physics, which you knew would then open the door to astrophysics, the bridge between physics and astronomy. And during your third year, you met one of your childhood heroes, Stephen Hawking.
7: That was a wonderful occasion. So Stephen and Roger Penrose had contrasting ideas about the physics of the very early universe, and they were debating each other. And I was transfixed by this lecture. And then afterwards, I built up my courage. I was a very, very shy young girl, but I went up to Stephen and asked for his thumbprint. And lo and behold, they actually had an ink pad, because other people do also ask for his thumbprint. And so I actually still have that somewhere.
5: Well, after completing your degree, you embarked on a PhD at Princeton University in the US in their Department of Astrophysical Sciences. What led you there?
7: I visited there to see whether that's where I wanted to go. And a young professor called David Spergel came late in the evening to pick me up from the train station and take me to a very welcoming group of graduate students. And again, it was this feeling of belonging. It felt like I had come to another family. And David later was my PhD advisor as well. But I had this gut reaction that that was the place where I belong.
5: Well, you started your PhD at Princeton in 1998. NASA already had plans in place to launch a satellite mission called the Wilkinson Microwave Anisotropy Probe. Now, the idea was to take detailed measurements of the faint radiation that permeates the entire universe, which would help us understand something about the universe's origin and its evolution. So your supervisor asked you to lead on the analysis. Maybe you can first briefly say something about this radiation, the cosmic microwave background, and what it tells us about the early universe.
7: One of the crucial points that makes my field possible is that light has a speed limit, which means that when you look into the distant universe, you see things as they were in the past.
5: Because it's taken a long time to get to
7: us. That's absolutely right. So the oldest light we can see in the universe is the cosmic microwave background.
5: And the probe was picking up the faint patterns of this ancient light. You were part of the team that analysed the data. What did that involve?
7: So the analysis involved comparing the patterns of the very early light that we can see in the cosmic microwave background with theoretical models, and different cosmological models make different predictions for the pattern. It's like a fingerprint. It identifies the theory. And my job was to build a sort of statistical bridge between the data that we had measured from the sky and the theoretical fingerprints that we needed to compare them to.
5: So these theoretical fingerprints are basically stories of how the universe came to be and
7: That's
5: how it
7: right.
5: evolved. And you want to see which story is the correct one, which one matches the data.
7: That's absolutely right.
5: Okay, so let's talk about what you discovered. Maybe we can start with the age of the universe and then maybe how far back in its existence we can measure.
7: The age of the universe, we were able to put a number to that. 13.8 billion years old. And we could also measure when this early light came from. It comes from a time when the universe was about 380,000 years old. So this is like a baby picture of the universe.
5: So the 380,000 years, that's how many years after the Big Bang itself?
7: That's correct. We can therefore tell a story about the evolution of the universe, at least from that early age till now.
5: Now, back to what you found then. Your observations confirmed a simple model for the origin and evolution of the universe.
7: Yeah, it's a simple model, but it's a really bizarre one. It is described by just six numbers. So we need two numbers to describe the origin of cosmic structure. Where did everything come from? Then we have three numbers to describe how it's evolving. So that's the amount of ordinary matter in the universe. Everything our world is made of, what we are made of, that's ordinary matter. It's only 5%. And then there is dark matter and dark energy, which are very mysterious components of the universe.
5: And yet these they make up 95%.
7: The 95%, we can see that they're there, but it's not like anything we know. And then the geometry of the universe, which tells you something about its fate. And then we also need to know when the first stars formed in order to describe the universe.
5: One of the ideas that you've been working on is what happened to the universe very, very soon after the Big Bang itself, long before even this cosmic microwave background was set free. This is what's called inflation. Now, inflation theory says the early universe dramatically expanded right after the Big Bang.
7: That's right. In a tiny fraction of the second, so like a trillionth of a trillionth of a trillionth of a second, the universe expanded by a factor of about 10 to the power 30.
5: Let's see now, that's a million trillion trillion, right?
7: That's right.
5: I mean, it's just incredible because, you know, here we are talking about the universe being 13.8 billion years. Mm-hmm. Now we're talking about something that seems to have happened within such a tiny, tiny fraction of a second.
7: It sounds like science fiction, but it gets even more science fiction-y than that. Not only it is thought that the universe expanded that rapidly, but also little quantum fluctuations, literally in the structure of space, have caused all of the structure in the universe to form in those tiny instants and then be stretched out to the size of the whole universe.
5: This was the first evidence-based standard model of cosmology, as we now call it, the origin and evolution of the early universe. And it's now pretty much accepted, I guess, but it's not a done deal. You know, there are still those who argue that inflation isn't necessary. Do you think that it's well understood enough now that it's confirmed?
7: Inflation is by no means confirmed yet, but the data is discriminating enough to be able to say something about the trillionth of a trillionth of a second,
5: right.
7: But there's still quite a lot of work to do.
5: Which is what makes it all so fascinating,
7: absolutely.
5: Right? What was it like for you working on this?
7: What I remember about this time is the feeling of working within this amazing team of people. It felt like our brains were connected like a neural network. We basically worked around the clock to turn the data into numbers. It was such an amazing experience that I've not had before in my career or after.
5: Stephen Hawking called that, certainly the evidence for inflation that you and others had provided, the most exciting development in physics during his career.
7: I think Stephen has been quite modest in making this statement because, yeah, he should be proud of his work in giving us the predictions to test. You know, science is like a tapestry, and he wove a very big piece of that tapestry with his work. And what we did was to pick up those threads and weave further.
5: Well, I'm certainly old enough to remember that cosmology, the field concerned with the origin and evolution of the universe, was very much the Wild West of physics. Your work ushered in what has become known as precision cosmology. We're no longer relying on speculation. We're relying on hard data. We should also, I guess, remember here that all of this work that you were doing was still part of your PhD. Well, where do you go from there? You stayed working on this project before you then moved to the University of Chicago, but you were soon tempted back to Cambridge to analyse data coming from another space mission. This was the European Space Agency's Planck Observatory, which was also mapping the cosmic microwave background, but even with greater precision than ever before. I gather you were particularly interested to learn more about inflation, this super fast expansion of space. So what did you find?
7: I can give a musical analogy, okay? Mm. So according to inflation, if you represented the universe as a symphony, it should have more bass notes than treble notes. And a simple idea of the origin of structure tells you that there should be equal amounts of bass note and treble notes. Mm. But the inflationary prediction was tested and found to be correct by Planck.
5: In 2009, Hiranya, you took up a lectureship at University College London. Mm-hmm. You later became professor of astrophysics there. And during this time, you got interested in dark matter. Now, we know dark matter's out there. We still don't know what it's made of, but you've been trying to detect dark matter particles.
7: Yeah, so this is kind of a side project, but my favorite dark matter candidate is called the axion. Axion particles, if they exist, are very light. So they behave less like particles and more like a radio wave permeating the universe. And so you can kind of do a tabletop experiment in a university lab to try to detect this radio wave. The experiment is like a radio receiver. We have to tune it and find the right frequency, but we don't know what the frequency is. Right, it's in a range. Yes. So we need to tune into it.
5: Well, in 2023, you returned to Cambridge as professor of astrophysics 1909. While for much of your career you'd focused on the early universe, more recently you've turned your sights to the more recent universe. This is a hugely exciting project. It's known as the Legacy Survey of Space and Time, carried out at a new astronomical observatory based in Chile called the Vera Rubin Observatory. This is named after the woman who first explained how dark matter holds galaxies together, that it had to be out there. The project is going to generate this time-lapse movie of the visible universe.
7: This is the biggest digital camera ever built. Each image is 3.2 billion pixels.
5: And what do you see in these images?
7: The first images are just astonishing. So not only are they super high resolution, but the depth is very great so that you can see much, much further into the universe. So when you look at pictures of galaxies, for example, they look super crisp, but you can also see the faint outskirts of these galaxies where gas is accumulating, which is going to feed into future generations of stars that we couldn't see before. And also because it is a time lapse, you can see exploding stars in the universe.
5: I've had a look at some of these moving images online, and it really is mind-blowing. But in terms of the science, how does this enhance what you can learn about the universe?
7: We are going to use these images to map dark matter across half the sky and about halfway into the lifetime of the universe. We can't see dark matter, but the presence of dark matter bends light when they encounter concentrations of matter. So this causes tiny, tiny distortions in the shapes of galaxies, which we can map. So if you have billions of galaxies, you can back out the intrinsic shapes of the galaxies and extract the very, very faint dark matter signal and use that to map out how structure is evolving over the course of the universe's history. So that's what we plan to do.
5: What is your role then on the project?
7: So I'm one of the people who is going to turn those pictures into conclusions about dark matter and dark energy. So it's another statistical bridge, but because the volume and complexity of the data is so great, the statistics now has to be augmented by machine learning and very advanced AI technique.
5: The statistical bridge that you create that enables you to compare the data coming in with the fundamental physical theories. It reminds me of your mother, your role model, who as an engineer spent her career building bridges.
7: Absolutely. It is a really nice way to think about it. And thank you for making this connection.
5: One of the things that the survey is hoping to look at is asteroids.
7: Yes, that's right. One of the missions is to find all the near-Earth asteroids and map their orbit so that we might be able to have an early warning of any potential collision. When they were taking those first light pictures, Jim, that you said you found on the web, just 10 hours of observations, just to get some beauty shots, they found 2,000 asteroids that had never been mapped before.
5: And none heading towards Earth.
7: None so far heading towards Earth. You can see them jiggling around on the sky. And to me, this was just amazing because you feel that the solar system is just alive. This still gives me goosebumps.
5: Of course, Hollywood's already made lots of movies about asteroids hitting the Earth. But as the Legacy Survey of Space and Time makes its movie of the universe, I, for one, am hoping it's going to be a box office hit for science.
7: I think it'll be a complete bonanza.
5: I hope so. Hiranya Pieris, thank you very much for sharing your life scientific.
7: Thank you so much, Jim.
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10: Listener Dale wants to know, why do we see so many different tongues in the animal kingdom? 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
0: Hello, it is 1 o'clock GMT, 8 in the evening in Colombia, where people have voted in a hugely divisive presidential election. It is clear what's worrying most people there.
11: I hope things get better and that there isn't so much violence here.
12: It's a vote for the future after all the years of violence it has lived through.
0: Two candidates with starkly differing views on how to bring that about will now face each other in a second round of voting. Our South America correspondent assesses their political visions. Also today with me, Nick Miles. Hope for people suffering from one of the most aggressive forms of cancer. More than six decades on, we speak to soldiers from one of Africa's most brutal and futile civil wars.
13: This was the first time in my life I saw victory that turned to tragedy.
14: We have fought the war. We gained nothing out of it. Those who benefited did not even step out of their house.
0: All that and the resurrection of a diabolical journey in Poland after this.
6: BBC News with Roisin Hasty. A right-wing political outsider has won the first round of Colombia's presidential election, which will now go to a second round in 3 weeks' time. Abelardo de la Espriella will face the left-wing candidate Ivan Cepeda, who polled a few percentage points behind. Here's our South America correspondent, Ione Wells.
15: This is set to be an incredibly polarizing runoff on the 21st of June in Colombia. This is not just a choice between left and right-wing candidates, but also how to tackle violence and the increase in internal conflict and armed groups in Colombia. That runoff vote on the 21st of June will have huge implications, not just for Colombia, but for the rest of the world, given that it will also impact how Colombia's cocaine trafficking problem, as the world's top producer of cocaine, will be tackled going forward.
6: Satellite images and videos analysed by the BBC show Iran has damaged 20 US military sites across 8 Middle Eastern countries since the war began at the end of February. It suggests the attacks have been more extensive than publicly acknowledged. More details from our correspondent Merlin Thomas.
16: Iran has targeted key US facilities across 8 countries in the Middle East since the war began in February, causing millions of dollars of damage to state-of-the-art air defense systems, refueling aircraft, and radars. Experts say while Iran started off using sprawling barrages of attacks, it shifted to more precise, targeted hits on high-value equipment. Among the US hardware damaged was 3 state-of-the-art anti-ballistic missile battery systems, each of which cost more than $1 billion. The US declined to comment on our findings, citing operational concerns.
6: France and Germany have both criticised Israel's push further into southern Lebanon as it escalates its campaign against Hezbollah. Germany's Foreign Minister Johann Wadephul said it was a cause for serious concern. France has also condemned the advance, which saw Israeli troops capture Beaufort Castle, a medieval stronghold beside the Litani River. The BBC's Rami Rahayim explains.
17: The Israelis are using both its strategic and its symbolic significance to try to advance their psychological warfare against Hezbollah, to say that they are winning this battle and that Hezbollah is on the retreat, that they are unable to stop the advance of the Israeli army, and that the Israeli army will not stop until it has destroyed the group.
6: Health authorities in the Democratic Republic of Congo have celebrated the recovery of four survivors of Ebola. They're among the first to be discharged in the current outbreak. At a ceremony in Bunia, the recovered health workers were praised for their courage. World News from the BBC. The police in Nigeria have warned against reprisals targeting South African nationals or businesses in the country after reports of attacks on Nigerians in South Africa. It comes after weeks of anti-migrant protests in South Africa calling for tougher action against undocumented migrants. A study led by American scientists has found that a daily pill can almost double the survival time of patients with advanced pancreatic cancer. Experts have described the drug, daraxonrasib, as a game changer. More from our health editor, Hugh Pym.
18: What the trial found was that amongst 500 patients with advanced cancer, that the spread to other organs had taken place. But the survival time of those who had the drug had more than doubled to 13 months, which was very significant. It doesn't sound very much, but a doubling is important. And there were fewer side effects than with chemotherapy, which is the only other option at that stage.
6: An Indian man who came to the UK on a skilled worker visa to be a carer has been awarded nearly $40,000 because his employer did not give him any work for a year. An employment tribunal heard that Sharbin Sharji moved to England in 2023. He'd already paid large amounts to recruitment agents before securing employment sponsorship from Swan Care Solutions Limited. That entitled him to live and work in the UK, but despite his pleas, the company gave him no work and he became destitute. A famous Polish bus service, the number 666, to the town of Hell, is being revived 3 years after it was scrapped following protests by religious groups. Conservative Christians had claimed the bus number, which has biblical associations with the devil, combined with the destination name, was promoting Satanism. The route to the Baltic Coast Resort had become popular as a joke with English-speaking tourists. BBC News.
0: Thanks very much. You're listening to the newsroom from the BBC World Service with me, Nick Miles. Being Colombian president has to be one of the world's toughest political jobs. Despite a peace agreement with the largest of the country's rebel groups back in 2016, dissident groups and violent drug gangs are spreading. Large parts of the country are practically ungovernable. Already this year, hundreds of people have been killed, tens of thousands trapped, and more than 100,000 forced from their homes. So, who would be brave enough to take on the task of trying to create order from that chaos? Well, polls closed a few hours ago in the first round of the country's presidential election. A result is in. Here are the hopes of some of the voters.
19: The hope is that what's been achieved so far will be improved, that the current government's failings will obviously be corrected, and that above all, harmony and peace will prevail in Colombia.
11: I hope things get better and that there isn't so much violence here, especially in rural areas.
12: It's a vote for the future, one that is thought out with the future in mind, especially for the youth. Because in the end, we are the ones who are inheriting this country after all the years of violence it has lived through.
0: As I said, a result is now in, albeit not fully authorised by the authorities yet. I've been hearing from our South America correspondent, Ione Wells, and she's been telling me it is likely to be an extremely polarising choice now for voters in the second round in 3 weeks' time.
15: The candidate who came first in this first round of the election, who is the right-wing Abiado de la Espriella, certainly wants a big change of direction when it comes to tackling violence and guerrilla warfare in Colombia. He wants a tough military crackdown, including more cooperation with the United States, including to potentially even bomb some of these cartels or some of their infrastructure. He also wants to build what he's described as 10 mega prisons inside the jungle in Colombia, very much modelled on policy of the El Salvadorian President Bukele as well. Then on the other hand, on the left, there is the Senator Ivan Cepeda, who is an ally of the current President Gustavo Petro. He is described by many in the country as the architect of Gustavo Petro's current approach, which is to very much prioritise negotiating with armed groups and trying to talk and hold peace talks rather than necessarily opt for military action. So I think certainly from his perspective, he would prefer a continuation of that strategy. That is, though, controversial because many security analysts, as well as Petro's critics, say that that strategy hasn't yet delivered the results that were hoped for. Even though Petro says that the country is seizing record levels of drugs, there are concerns that violence has surged again in the last year. Cocaine production is at a record high, and we saw a brutal offensive start last year, leading to tens of thousands of people being displaced on Colombia's border with Venezuela.
0: Now, President Petro and Donald Trump did not get on well. Ivan Cepeda, if he carries on President Petro's policies, there might be conflict there if he gets into power.
15: That's right. Petro and Trump have had a very fiery relationship. They've often exchanged very public insults. They've disagreed over US intervention in Latin America and particularly over approaches to tackling narco trafficking as well, although their relationship did improve somewhat after they met in the White House earlier this year. But I think certainly this election will define Colombia's future relationship with the United States, with Cepeda certainly being more critical of Donald Trump and his policies, Espriella certainly being an admirer of Donald Trump.
0: And in the meantime, we've got lots of people, millions of people across Colombia who are living in fear and insecurity. They just want safety, don't they?
15: That's right. Security, violence was certainly top priorities for voters going into this election. Not just day-to-day street crime and violence, but also that wider picture of insecurity, particularly as membership of armed groups has grown in the country. And that has led, as I say, to displacement of thousands of people. It has led to increased kidnappings, homicides, drone attacks in the course of this campaign. So that violence, which has plagued Colombia for decades, is something people fear is returning in a very strong way.
0: Ione Wells, within the last few minutes, the man who is leading the vote after this first round, Mr. Espriella, with 43.7%, has said that if he gets into office after the second round, he would defend democracy with reason or with force. The person who's against, Ivan Cepeda, has yet to speak. But the man who championed him, Gustavo Petro, the current president, said he had yet to accept this initial vote count. Now, the Israeli Prime Minister, Benjamin Netanyahu, says he's going to push deeper into Lebanon. That's after his military took over the medieval castle of Beaufort in the south of the country. He called it a dramatic shift in the campaign against the militant group Hezbollah.
20: Our forces crossed the Litani River. They seized controlled areas. They occupied the Beaufort Ridge. And now my instruction is to deepen and expand our grip on the places that were under Hezbollah's control. The capture of Beaufort is a dramatic stage and a dramatic shift in the policy we're leading. We broke the barrier of fear.
0: Meanwhile, the French President Emmanuel Macron said nothing justified what he called Israel's major escalation in southern Lebanon. And he's requested an emergency meeting of the UN Security Council on Monday. Our correspondent in Jerusalem, Sebastian Usher, told us more about Beaufort Castle and its strategic importance.
21: It's on a high ridge overlooking the Litani Valley, so it's a very commanding position. That's why the Crusaders built it there 900 years ago. If you have that position, you can control the sight lines pretty much of a whole region. Hezbollah, when it was in control of it, was able to do that to an extent, and now Israel believes it will be able to use it in the same way. I mean, you could say the way that the war is being conducted, mostly through airstrikes of a ground operation by Israel, is growing, and on the Hezbollah side by drones. weapons, it's not as significant as it was maybe 30 or 40 years ago. And that brings me to the second element of what Mr. Netanyahu was talking about, symbolic significance. Both he and his defense minister, Israel Katz, when they celebrated the capture of both castles, referred back to 44 years ago when the Israeli army captured it during what they call the first Lebanon war here. And after that time, it became really the nexus of Israel's occupation of its so-called buffer zone in the south of Lebanon, which it held right up until 2000. Now, Hezbollah, which didn't even exist at the time that the first Lebanon war began, developed from that, and it began essentially a war of attrition against the Israeli troops there. And those images through the mid to the late 90s of helicopters having to come down to take wounded Israeli soldiers who've been killed, away from there, back to Israel. They were repeated week after week, and that had a huge effect on public opinion in Israel. And essentially, Mr. Netanyahu referred to that when he said that it was both a symbol of heroism, Beaufort Castle, that victory 44 years ago, but it was also a symbol of division within Israeli society. Increasingly during that period of occupation of a buffer zone, there was a movement within Israel, a very large movement, that was against it and went out onto the streets. Peace Now, for example, which was big in those days, calling for Israel to make peace with its neighbors, not to continue to use military means. Now, Mr. Netanyahu is comparing that time, at least in his terms, with now, saying that now Israel is united. Now it is coming back with a different sense of purpose. Whether that's true or not, we will have to see. I think it's true to say that just as the Iran war is generally backed in Israel, where people feel that Iran is an existential threat to Israel, and with Lebanon, to a similar but perhaps slightly lesser extent, Hezbollah representing that threat, and that threat which was meant to have been eliminated in 2024 when Israel launched a major campaign against Hezbollah, which decimated its leadership. It was meant to have curbed the power of Hezbollah, the ability of Hezbollah to stage those attacks. But that hasn't happened. Hezbollah has to some extent been able to rebuild its capabilities. And just in the past week or so, it's intensified its attacks both on Israeli troops down in this southern zone and also on the communities in northern Israel, maybe 20, 25 rockets being fired a day. That's led here to new restrictions being brought in those areas right up close on the border, similar to restrictions during the war.
0: That was Sebastian Usher. Pancreatic cancer is one of those deadly forms of the disease. Just one in 20 people diagnosed with it survive more than 5 years. Well, the main reason for that is that it's often spotted very late, and that makes it difficult to treat. Now, though, there's been a real breakthrough. Results of a clinical trial of a daily pill for patients in advanced stages of the disease show that it can double the survivor time. Dr. Emil Liu is an oncologist at the University of Minnesota in the US. He's been speaking to James Menendez.
2: This clinical trial evaluated patients who had received treatment for metastatic stage 4 forms of pancreas cancer, received at least one form of therapy that no longer worked. But for the results to be as impactful as they are in that setting, when patients have previously received chemotherapy, often treatments don't work more than just a few months. But in this case, it exceeded 1 year.
3: In layman's terms, how does it work then?
2: It's kind of like an out-of-control car where the accelerator is constantly on and you can't put on the brakes. We're trying to slow down the car and drive it maybe at the speed limit. KRAS is the signal. It drives more than 20% of all cancers, but more than 90% of all pancreas cancers. And it's been very elusive as a drug target. Now the drugs hit the target. And this is important because it helps to slow down the car, so to speak. In this clinical trial, approximately 250 patients received the drug, exceeded 1 year in terms of their survival, nearly 13 months. And that's about 6.5 months longer than patients who received standard of care chemotherapy alone.
3: So it slows down the spread of the cancer. And you mentioned that this KRAS is present in other forms of cancer. Does this mean that this drug might be used to treat those too?
2: Absolutely. And I know clinical trials are underway and I think are going to expand at a very accelerated pace in the weeks and months and years to come. This is really the tip of the iceberg that we hope that the learnings of what we've seen here can also be extended to similar types of cancers for individual patients that also have the same signal gone awry in their own tumors.
3: A long time in the making. How quickly might it be available to patients?
2: We're we're really hopeful that in the coming weeks it will be available. My understanding is it might be more towards end of summer, but obviously I hope with the news spreading far and wide today, I hope that I can go back to my clinic in the coming weeks and be able to prescribe this readily under FDA approval and have it more accessible.
3: Are we entering a new era for cancer treatment? I mean, does it feel like the corner is being turned, at least for some forms of cancer?
2: I would say absolutely yes. It is somewhat revolutionary to say that in some aspects you can get away from chemotherapy and the targeted therapy even alone, and that magnifies the importance of these results. To achieve that without chemotherapy is really important. I would support the notion that we've turned a corner and making more inroads and a big advance this year.
3: And as an oncologist, how does that make you feel?
2: Overjoyed, thrilled. We've been waiting so long for this. I'm just thrilled for all the patients I get to go home to say we have hope on the way. There is real hope. We have proof of it. We have evidence. I'm so excited to be able to do this and to have patients live longer, to enjoy quality of life hand in hand. I'm really thrilled for everyone who will benefit from this.
0: That was cancer specialist Dr. Emil Liu.

0: waves of ethnic violence. Now, some of the last surviving soldiers from the conflict that followed have been speaking to the BBC's Princess Abumere. Now, you may find some of their testimony distressing.
1: We are the survivors of the Nigeria-Biafra Civil War. I'm 85 years old. Only.
2: Godwin Alabi Isama was 27 years old when the war broke out in 1967. He was fighting on the side of the Nigerian army and became a commander.
1: When the war started, I think the whole Nigerian army was less than 10,000. They recruited prisoners. You had no job, you want to join the army? Hey, even if you had only one eye, we just recruited everybody.
2: Sasa Ugumba Nwoke was a teenager in the Biafran army.
3: When I joined the Biafran army, called the rebel army, it was excitement in the air. Everybody was involved in the war. The women, the men, the children.
4: How old are you?
5: I'm 10 years.
4: 10 years old. Do you know why Biafra is fighting?
5: Biafra is fighting for survival.
4: Is it going to win?
5: Yes, sir.
6: Her Royal Highness handed over sovereignty to a new nation.
2: In 1960, Nigeria gained independence from Britain. The colonial rulers had left a tense group of tribes, the main ones being Hausas in the north, Yorubas in the west, and the Igbos in the eastern region. 6 years later, following two military coups and widespread political chaos, thousands of Igbos were killed in waves of ethnic violence. Nwoke witnessed the scenes.
3: All of a sudden, I saw a headless man. I thought I was dreaming. I looked again. I saw kids. They chopped off their arms and chopped off their legs.
2: The killing sparked tens of thousands of Igbos to return to their ancestral homeland in the oil-rich east of Nigeria, where in 1967, they declared the creation of an independent rebel nation. It was called Biafra. The Nigerian government then declared war. Martin Bell was a journalist covering the conflict for the BBC.
7: When I think about the geopolitics, the whole colonial apparatus, of course, oil played a significant part. We didn't give much coverage to the extent that the federal armed forces were supported by the British. The firepower lay on one side, top of the line, armored vehicles, and they had the aircraft. And the spirited, improvised guerrilla fighting was on the other side.
4: The Biafrans admit it is an oil war, at least in part.
2: The Nigerian government did capture the oil-rich industrial hub, Port Harcourt, and they imposed a blockade. Alabi Isama again.
1: The blockade of the Atlantic Ocean, the blockade of the airports, the blockade of the land route was to make sure they did not get supplies. Supplies included ammunition and their food.
2: Bombs rained down on the people of Biafra, and there were accounts of people fleeing, not knowing where to run.
8: It's the first really nourishing food these refugees have seen.
2: But what impacted the children the most was the famine that came. Constance Nwoke was 7 years old then.
9: We, the children, were eating rats, were eating crickets, were eating maggots, were eating all manner of things.
2: The Nigerian government said the blockade was vital to maintain the country's unity. Obafemi Awolowo was the finance commissioner then.
10: But we are certainly not going to end the war on account of people being starved. All is fair in war, so we are told, and that is the position.
11: The plight of the civilians is not the number one priority.
10: The number one priority is the unity of the country.
2: After 2.5 years under siege, Biafra surrendered on the 15th of January 1970. The Nigerian government claimed there was no victor, no vanquished. For Nwoke and Alabi Isama, though, the war had been a disaster.
3: Victory is usually celebrated. This was the first time in my life I saw victory that turned to tragedy.
1: I prefer peace to victory or any conflict. We have fought the war. We gained nothing out of it. Those who benefited did not even step out of their house.
0: That report was by Princess Abumere, and you can watch the full documentary, BBC Africa Eye, Surviving Biafra, Voices from the Nigerian Civil War, on the BBC News Africa YouTube channel. Now, for a number of years, the United Nations and human rights groups have warned of deepening political repression across Nicaragua. Now, one of the many people they say were detained without due process was an indigenous leader, Brooklyn Rivera. He's just died after spending the last 3 years in prison.

0: prison. In a BBC interview, the human rights activist Bianca Jagger blamed the Nicaraguan government and President Daniel Ortega personally for Mr. Rivera's death.
1: He was a well-known Miskito leader, and he had been as well a legislator. And he suddenly had been abducted by the government and subjected to arbitrary detention, enforced disappearances, and prolonged incommunicado detention. During this period, his family, lawyers, the international community, human rights organizations were denied credible information regarding his whereabouts, his health and conditions of detention. And this has happened in the past with other political prisoners who have mysteriously died, and I will call that being murdered, really, is the case now of Brooklyn Rivera. But there's been many other political prisoners who have died while under the custody of the regime. And I don't know if you know that I've been denying the persecution of the Catholic Church, and as well the fact that they held prisoner Bishop Rolando Alvarez, who is believed to have undergone torture. But this is a terrible regime that continues to violate international law, and the United Nations Group on Human Rights Expert on Nicaragua has concluded that the Nicaraguan authorities have committed systematic and widespread human rights violations that amount to crimes against humanity.
0: Bianca Jagger there. In a statement, Nicaragua's health ministry said Brooklyn Rivera died from a bacterial infection after his health had declined following a case of COVID-19. As a final destination, hell may not be everyone's first choice, but the bus service to hell with one L in northern Poland that's now up and running again is perhaps likely to fill up. It was very popular with tourists, but it was scrapped 3 years ago after complaints from Christian groups about the so-called Highway to Hell bus. This report from the newsroom's Wendy Urquhart.

You may have been tempted to tell someone to go to hell at one time or another, but in Poland, it's actually not such a bad thing. That's because hell, with one L, is actually an ancient town in the Gulf of Gdansk, in the north of the country, that dates back to 1198. It was once a tiny village with a local church, a hospital, a couple of guest houses, and a very small port, and was best known for its herring trade. High tides and strong currents in the 15th century caused severe land erosion in the area, forcing the authorities to move the town a little bit further up the coast. That also led to a growth spurt, and the 35-kilometer-long peninsula fast became an important trading post. But business was also booming across the bay in Gdansk, which soon put an end to Hell's desire for economic domination. Hell's sandy beaches, though, began enticing tourists to the region from all over the world, and when the bus route was given the number 666, the so-called devil's number, visitors lapped it up. Unfortunately, religious groups were less than happy, and in 2023, the bus company was forced to change the number to 669. Now the company Flixbus has just announced that it's reviving the 666 bus, but passengers should be prepared for a bit of a schlep because the new route means the bus will set off from Krakow at 6 o'clock in the morning and won't arrive in the coastal town until 7 o'clock in the evening. A devil of a journey lasting around 13 hours.

0: say, pictures online make hell look rather heavenly. That was Wendy Urquhart reporting. That's it from the newsroom for now. Thanks for listening. Bye-bye.
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9: Coming up on Crowd Science with me, Caroline Steele. Listener Dale wants to know, why do we see so many different tongues in the animal kingdom? 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
9: From macaws to giraffes to king cobras, we speak to scientists to get the lowdown on tongues. That's coming up on Crowd Science after the news.
0: BBC News with Nick Miles. A right-wing political outsider has won the first round of Colombia's presidential election, which will now go to a second round in 3 weeks' time. Abelardo de la Espriella will face the left-wing candidate Iván Cepeda, who's polled second. Satellite images and videos analysed by the BBC show that Iran has damaged 20 US military sites across 8 Middle Eastern countries since the war began at the end of February. It suggests the attacks have been more extensive than publicly acknowledged. France and Germany have both criticised Israel's push further into southern Lebanon as it escalates its campaign against Hezbollah. Germany's foreign minister said it was a cause for serious concern, whilst the French president, Emmanuel Macron, requested an emergency meeting of the UN Security Council on Monday. Health authorities in the Democratic Republic of Congo have celebrated the recovery of 4 nurses who had contracted Ebola. Officials said their cases showed how early detection and treatment could improve the chances of survival. The police in Nigeria have warned against reprisals targeting South African nationals or businesses in the country. That's after reports of attacks on Nigerians in South Africa. It comes after weeks of anti-migrant protests in South Africa calling for tougher action against undocumented migrants. An explosion in a rebel-held area of Myanmar is reported to have killed about 55 people. The blast happened in Shan State near the border with China. A study led by American scientists has found that a daily pill can almost double the survival time of patients with advanced pancreatic cancer. Experts have described the drug as a game changer. And a famous Polish bus service, the number 666, to the town of Hell, is being revived 3 years after it was scrapped. And that is the latest BBC News.
10: Working with parrots is so fun.
9: You're listening to Crowd Science from the BBC World Service, the show that answers your science questions. I'm Caroline Steele, and I'm on a fun day out at the zoo. First stop, some very lively parrots.
10: Why is he making so much noise?
11: He wants nuts.
10: I have nuts in my hand. He sees other parrots.
11: Should we give him the nuts?
10: I can give him the nuts.
11: Hello.
10: He's still going to yell, though.
11: Okay.
9: We're feeding macaws because we want to get a glimpse of a tongue to help answer a question from one of you lovely listeners.
12: Hi, I'm Dale Altoft. I live in North Carolina in the United States. My question for Crowd Science today, why do different animals have such different tongues? Like my tongue has these, I guess they're called papillae that are on your tongue. And I was looking at my dog's tongue when he was licking me. And he seems to have them, but they're much smaller.
11: So what are papillae?
12: I don't know.
11: Should I look up a photo? let me do a quick search. Ah, they're the sort of small bumps you see on the surface of your tongue, and they contain taste buds. Whereas I'd always assumed that the bumps were our taste buds, but they're not. So you've noticed that your dog hasn't got them.
12: Either she hasn't got them or they're smaller. It's not clear. I was looking at my horse's tongue. The horse seems to have a very smooth tongue.
11: Okay, so you've got up close and personal with a horse's tongue. You've noticed your dog's tongue. Got any other tongue observations?
12: Oh, yeah. I had a parrot for a while. And her tongue was more like either a tentacle or your finger or something. Ah. It was kind of round and dry, and she would use it to manipulate things a little bit. When she opened her beak, she would reach out and use it that way.
11: Okay, well, we will do a deep dive into tongues, find out what's going on, and hopefully make some sense of it. Tongues aren't something I've ever given much thought to, but they are incredibly important. They help us eat and speak, and across the animal kingdom, they can get pretty extraordinary. From the chameleon's lightning-fast tongue to the sandpaper-like tongue of a cat. So why do we see such variety? Why are tongues so far from one size fits all? To answer listener Dale's question, I think we need to see some tongues in action. Which brings us to London Zoo in the UK, where Jessica Ray, a lead keeper on the birds team, is introducing me to some parrots. We're stood next to a huge aviary. What birds are living here?
13: So we're at our macaw block right now. So basically a bunch of different macaw species. We've got green-winged macaws, blue-throated macaws, great green macaws, and hyacinth macaws as well. So a nice variety of macaw species.
11: Okay, so we're here because we want to learn more about different animals' tongues, because our listener wants to know, why do animals have different tongues? What's a macaw tongue like?
13: It's actually very strange. As you'd expect, I think. The most important thing about a macaw tongue is that, like all parrots, they have a bone inside of their tongue.
11: Ah, there's a bone
13: there
11: in their
13: actually,
11: tongue?
13: Yeah, a bone inside. So it's actually really, really cool. So it looks a bit like your index finger if it's kind of curved. And what it does is allows them to manipulate their food. So they'll crack through the nut with their beak, and then they'll use their tongue to manipulate the food inside of their mouth. So they basically can peel the skin or the shell away and spit all the stuff out that they don't want.
11: So what do their tongues look like? Do they look like a sort of pink fleshy tongue with a bone inside, or do they look more like a finger?
13: I would say it looks the shape of a finger, but it's kind of leathery and really dark. It's very strange.
11: Sounds bizarre. So we've got some macaws next to us. Any chance we can feed them a nut and see if we can see this tongue in action?
13: Yeah. Let me grab some nuts quickly.
11: Okay, great. We're suddenly joined by a hungry-looking macaw. Here you go, you can have a nut. Oh, wow. Okay, you can see his tongue quite clearly. He's a gorgeous blue macaw with a yellow eye. And then, oh, he's biting into his nut. And using his tongue, like a finger. I mean, it's impressive. Imagine being given a nut and then shelling it with your tongue.
13: Yeah, and he can do Brazil nuts very easily.
11: Wow.
13: Shelled, like the almonds and everything. I'd say Brazil nuts tend to be his favourite.
11: And so do all macaws have bones in their tongues?
13: Yes.
11: So why do you think they have tongues like this? Do you think this is sort of an evolutionary advantage?
13: Exactly, yeah. I think it's mostly based on their diet and who was the most effective at eating it. So if you want to eat a lot of seeds and nuts, rear your offspring, it's quite helpful to have a bone inside of your tongue. So over many millions of years, it's just proven to be so successful that they've continued it.
11: A finger-like tongue. It almost sounds like the stuff of horror films. No offence to macaws. But somewhere deep in our evolutionary history, macaws and humans shared a common ancestor. So how did macaws end up with basically a finger, while we humans ended up with a flat pink muscle? Where did tongues begin?
14: Since we evolved from fish ancestors, and those ancestors fed in the water, that when eventually they transitioned to life on land, they needed to find a way to both capture food and manipulate it in the mouth that didn't involve water.
11: This is Kurt Schwenk, professor of ecology and evolutionary biology at the University of Connecticut in the US.
14: So in water, things like prey are buoyant. They'll float around in front of you. There's no gravity to worry about. And the vast majority of fish and even other aquatic vertebrates use suction.
11: So all life began in water, and most of life in the water vacuums up dinner.
14: So they actually rapidly expand their mouths and throats, and they suck water in, and anything like a small fish or prey item that's caught in that bubble of water that gets sucked in also comes into the mouth.
11: Sort of like a straw, kind of like using the fish mouth as a straw?
14: Yeah. In fact, they make the mouth opening fairly small, which, like a straw, it can accelerate the speed of the water into the mouth. But by doing that, they're essentially exploiting these characteristics of water, which is the fact that it's viscous and that things in the water are buoyant.
11: Water is quite dense and thick, or viscous. So things like tasty algae can float around in it rather than dropping straight to the bottom.
14: But in the air on the land, the air is not viscous at all.
11: Which means no floating food for our newly land-based ancestors.
14: I mean, maybe you could suck a mosquito into your mouth, but not much else. And there's gravity and the prey has weight. And so it has to be lifted and physically pulled into the mouth. And so my feeling is that the tongue became elaborated from musculature that was already present in the fish to take the place of water.
11: So tongues developed from muscles that were already present in fish, gradually taking over the job that water used to do.
14: Instead of suction, they protrude the tongue, capture prey on the tongue, draw it into the mouth. And then once it's in the mouth, they can lift it and move it back and forth and push it into the throat to swallow. Again, all the things that water did ancestrally.
11: Tongues have been around for hundreds of millions of years. They began as a simple way of getting food into the mouth, but evolved into everything from the finger-like tongue of a macaw to the long, soft tongue of listener Dale's horse.
15: The main reason animals have different tongue shapes is that they use them for capturing prey or acquiring food in different ways, and then they use them for moving the food around in the mouth while they chew it in different ways.
11: This is Callum Ross. He's a professor at the University of Chicago in the US, specializing in feeding systems.
15: Herbivores have a different kind of tongue to carnivores. They're different from nectivores, animals that survive by eating nectar. So, for example, a cow tongue is got a lot of kind of keratinous protrusions on it, papillae.
11: Those are the tongue bumps that listener Dale noticed. Turns out they can be made of keratin.
15: Keratin's the same stuff your hair is made out of, and it's the layer, outside layer of your skin. And so cows have modified papillae that enable them to grab the grass and crop it using their tongue.
16: Ah, wow. So kind of acting a bit like scissors, sort of break the grass up.
15: Yeah. Tongue anatomy is very important for acquiring food and bringing it into the mouth and manipulating it. If you don't have hands, then you're going to need to have some way of acquiring the food item. And so lizards use their tongue for acquiring prey. Amphibians do, and mammals do. Like anteaters, for example, have a really long tongue.
11: So after our ancestors hauled themselves onto land, tongues evolved to make capturing food and eating easier. In some animals, they became highly specialized, like the sticky tongue of a frog. Which sounds like a genius plan, but evolution doesn't have a plan. It's just the variations within a population that give some individuals a better chance of surviving and passing on their genes, which is particularly important for the organ that helps us eat. But tongues are about more than just food. In front of us is a lovely large snake. Could you introduce me to the snake?
17: Yeah, this is a male king cobra. His name's Arthur, and they are the largest venomous snake on the planet.
11: I'm back at the zoo to meet a king cobra and Ben Tapley, curator of reptiles and amphibians.
16: Wonderful. I have to admit, I'm not a fan of snakes, but I mean, this guy's quite pretty and
17: I'm
16: quite chill.
17: I'm going to try and turn you around today.
16: Yeah. So we are answering a question from one of our listeners who wants to know why different animals have such different tongues. Mm. And actually, this king cobra is a perfect example, because I think he did just stick his tongue out for us. Are you going to do it again?
17: They're constantly kind of just scanning the environment, seeing what cues they can pick up on. And that's part of the tongue flicking, is they're kind of looking for scents in the environment.
16: Oh, there you go. He stuck his tongue out. It's quite long. It's quite dark.
17: Yeah.
16: And then it's got a sort of, you know, famously has that split at the end of the tongue. What's the split for?
17: So the split in the tongue is basically when they flick the tongue out, they're looking for chemical cues in the environment. And by having the split, they can scent things differently from either side. So they're kind of sensing in stereo.
16: And when you say there's sensing things, how are they using their tongue? Can they taste the air? Yeah, what can they do that we can't?
17: So what they do is once that tongue goes back into its mouth, they've got an organ on the roof of the mouth called a Jacobson's organ, and that interprets what the two forks are picking up on. So it's more a smelling the air rather than tasting.
16: So why do you think snakes have evolved to have a tongue like this? What kind of advantage does it give them?
17: I mean, each species will have different kind of constraints along their kind of evolutionary path.
16: Yeah.
17: And this is the, you know, the way that snakes have cracked sensing their environment.
16: So snakes have long tongues with a split at the end, not to help them taste, but to smell. It feels like we're a bit short-changed as humans. No forks in our tongues for stereo smelling, bones in our tongues for incredible dexterity, or sharp papillae to help us chop up food. Is there anything special about our tongues? That's coming up next. You're listening to Crowd Science from the BBC World Service, the show that chews over your science questions. Our listener Dale wants to know why there are incredible differences in tongues between species. So far, we've visited a king cobra with a long, skinny tongue and some noisy parrots with bony tongues. Now it's time to turn to us mammals. Have mammals evolved any unusual tongue adaptations?
15: Most mammals don't have bones in their tongue. It's all muscle.
16: This is Callum Ross, our expert in feeding systems.
15: You lose the ability to protrude like a bony skeleton with the tongue around it, but you gain the ability to have very dexterous tongue movements within the oral cavity, within the mouth. So that's important for manipulating the food while you are chewing, positioning it between your teeth.
16: I guess I never really thought about the fact that, because you do it so subconsciously, that you're using your tongue to get the food between your teeth. So if you were just sort of going to randomly chew and hope for the best, it wouldn't have a good success rate. So you need a tongue to kind of get the food in the right location.
15: Yes.
16: Our tongues are remarkably coordinated, which becomes very obvious the moment you accidentally bite on your tongue instead of your food.
15: Mammal tongues are very fleshy. They've got a lot of muscle, and the muscle's arranged in a very complicated way. The muscle fibres are imbricated,
16: which means the muscles in our tongues overlap.
15: Kind of like a basket work of muscle fibres. There's vertical ones, there's transverse ones, and then there's longitudinal ones, and those are inside the tongue. And using those, you can change the shape of the tongue in very complicated ways. And so that's something that mammals have that most other lineages of vertebrates don't have.
16: Yes, because it's kind of impressive that not everyone, but a lot of people can roll their tongues and make all these incredible shapes that I imagine, you know, a giraffe might struggle with.
15: Yes. Well, a giraffe can certainly, they can stick it out a long way and roll it.
16: But they probably can't go like this, you know. It's a shame this is audio only. I'm currently showing off my tongue rolling skills.
15: No, they probably can't, although I don't, have you ever asked one?
16: I haven't, that's true. Well, it's time to remedy that. Let's go back to the zoo. Oh my goodness, I don't think I've ever been so close to a giraffe. It's maybe a half a metre away. Oh, and I caught a glimpse of its tongue. We're stood in front of two giraffes.
18: We are.
16: And they're leaning over towards us. Is that because you've got some leaves in your hand, do you
18: think?
16: Yeah,
18: definitely.
16: They're like, excuse me, why are you holding my breakfast?
18: Yeah.
16: This is hoofstock keeper Nick Garrett. And we are trying to learn about different animals' tongues because our listener wants to know why different animals have such a range of tongues. Mm-hmm. I don't think I know much about a giraffe tongue other than it's grey, is that right?
18: Yeah, so it's sort of, yeah, grey, purpley, black colour. Basically, when the sun's out, they're feeding. And obviously in Africa, they need some protection from the sun. So yeah, that's why the tongue's that colour, so it doesn't get sunburnt when it's out browsing all day.
16: Whereas if it was a lighter colour, it might get burnt. Okay.
18: Yeah.
16: And then, do they feel like a human tongue? Have you ever felt a giraffe tongue?
18: Yeah, no, I've been licked a few times. very, very slobbery tongue. So they have a lot of saliva on the tongue. And it's actually got antiseptic properties. So obviously in Africa, they eat a lot of acacia, so lots of thorns. So occasionally they do get cuts and scrapes on their tongue. But yeah, they've got antiseptic saliva, so helps it heal quicker.
16: Oh, they're saying hi to each other. That's very cute. And they have quite long tongues, is that right?
18: Yep, so, yeah, about sort of 45 centimetres.
16: Yeah, should we have a look? Should we
18: we can have a
16: feed some of these leaves to... Whoa, her tongue is so long. And she's sort of wrapping it around to pull the leaves off.
18: Yep, so they're...
16: Oh, my goodness me.
18: Prehensile, so they can grip things.
16: And why do you think giraffes have such long grey tongues? Do you think it's an evolutionary advantage to be like that?
18: Yeah, I think it just helps, like, along with the neck. You know, they can already reach stuff that other animals can't, but then they've got the tongue as well to... It just helps them pull the branches closer to their mouth and grip the leaves, pull the branches in, yeah.
16: So they can access food that's even more out of reach?
18: Yeah, yeah. And they can wrap their tongue around a branch and then pull it back, taking all the leaves with it to...
16: Just strip
18: the leaves.
16: Which is exactly what's happening now.
18: Yeah.
16: You handed her... Oh, there we go. You handed her a bit of branch with leaves on and she's just dropped a completely bare branch now. Oh, wow. The way she uses her tongue is incredible. So cool. Could I have a go at holding the leaves? Yay, I'm going to feed a giraffe.
18: I'll give you a smaller bit.
16: Thank you. Would you like some
18: hold quite tight.
16: Okay, holding tight.
18: Pull it all out
16: of
18: your hands.
16: Oh, my gosh, her tongue is so strong. So she's pulling... Wow. Oh, she got the whole branch.
11: Feeding a giraffe is an experience I'm definitely going to remember. They coil their long tongues around branches and then strip off the leaves with remarkable speed and precision. Mammals' tongues can be incredibly impressive.
14: If you think about that a moment and think about both how much they can move and how complexly they can move and their ability to elongate and to change shape, they do it in a way that's completely different from the kinds of movements we're used to.
11: This is evolutionary biologist Kurt Schwenk again.
14: So when we move an arm or a leg, it's very understandable. We have bones and muscles. Muscles move the bones. The bones are hinged at joints. And so we have a simple lever system that is familiar to most people who are using levers every day, you know, whether they're conscious of it or not. The point being that for most movement, muscles and bones interact to create movement. In the case of tongues, there are no bones, no joints, no levers. The tongue is pure muscle, and yet it's able to elongate, change shape, exert force, do finely controlled manipulations, and it's doing that all on its own.
11: Our tongues are incredible shape-shifting structures, a bit like an octopus's arm or an elephant's trunk.
14: Organs that do these kinds of movements using only muscle, they're called muscular hydrostats. But we can simplify that and just think of them as something like a water balloon. So if you imagine yourself holding a balloon that's kind of a long, narrow balloon, and you filled it with water, and it's important to recognize that balloon, it's elastic and stretchy, right? And it's filled with fluid. But water, you can't squeeze water and compress it, right? Like, it doesn't matter how hard you push on it, it's not going to get any denser or smaller or compact. It's going to stay exactly the same. The water in your water balloon, no matter how much you squeeze on that water balloon, the volume isn't going to change. And the only way it can go is to stretch the balloon out and make it longer. So when you make it narrow, it gets long. when you make it wide, it gets short.
16: Yeah, so your tongue sort of has a set volume. If you want to make it stick out, you have to make it narrower. And if you want to flatten it, you have to make it shorter. A bit like a water balloon, it has a sort of fixed volume.
14: Exactly. That's exactly right. And so all of this dramatic tongue protrusion we see in giraffe tongues comes from these kinds of internal manipulations of the musculature that changes its shape.
16: So when a giraffe tongue is resting in its mouth, it's short and fat, and it narrows and lengthens when reaching for leaves. But mammals' tongues aren't only for capturing and chewing food. Here's Callum again.
15: One of the things that the tongue does is push the food back across the oropharynx into the esophagus during swallowing.
16: Our esophagus is the tube food travels down from our mouths to our stomachs. And the oropharynx is the shared passage at the back of the mouth.
15: So the oropharynx is important because it's the place where the airway and the food way cross. You breathe through your nose and that goes down into your trachea, which is in the front, through the larynx. But the esophagus is in the back, so evolution has seen fit to have this crossing area.
16: Yeah, doesn't seem like a good idea.
15: Not the best work it ever did. The tongue's super important for quickly pushing the food across the top of the oropharynx and into the esophagus.
16: Yeah, I mean, we have our tongues to thank for not sort of constantly accidentally inhaling our food.
15: Yes, exactly right. And the timing's super important. People who've had strokes who can't swallow properly, they can get pneumonia because they inhale food particles into the lungs. So the function of the tongue during swallowing is very important. And we wanted to know what was the mechanism whereby the tongue pushed the food back across the top of the oropharynx.
16: Callum uses a technique called X-ROM to study tongues. It involves using X-rays to reconstruct the movement of tongues in 3D.
15: One of the mechanisms that's used in swallowing is this kind of narrowing of the tongue. And if you constrict it sideways and it's in this closed box, some of the tongue has to go out the back. If it's closed in the front, right?
16: Ah.
15: That's why you can't swallow with your mouth open.
16: I didn't know you can't swallow with your mouth open.
15: It's really hard.
16: Why not give it a go? Open your mouth and try to swallow. Yeah, it's really hard, isn't it? I didn't realise quite how important tongues were for swallowing. But yeah, sitting here now trying to swallow with my mouth open, I'm like...
15: Good luck.
16: Very difficult. We could probably do a whole episode on why you can't swallow with your mouth open. But here's the top line. When you swallow, your tongue has to go backwards so food can go down. It does that by pushing against your front teeth, which is much easier when your mouth is closed.
15: Better understanding tongue mechanics will help us treat people who have various kinds of dysphagias. So dysphagia is difficulty swallowing or disordered swallowing. And that is associated with a fair amount of sickness and death because people get pneumonia because they're not pushing that food across the top of the larynx properly. So better understanding of tongue mechanics will help us develop different ways for treating people who've had strokes or tongue cancer and had pieces of their tongue taken out.
16: Listener Dale, you wanted to know why you've come across so many different animals' tongues. The variety is particularly surprising when you consider all tongues evolved from the same basic structure in an ancient aquatic ancestor that first ventured onto land and suddenly needed a new way to eat. Since then, tongues have evolved to suit an extraordinary range of diets. Dale, your parrot had a finger-like tongue reinforced with bone to help manipulate and crack open nuts. And for us humans, tongues are essential for swallowing safely. And understanding them better could help improve the lives of people with difficulty swallowing. From swallowing to chewing to catching prey and even smelling, tongues are one of evolution's most versatile tools and they're critical to survival. And finally, over to you, Dale, for the credits.
12: That's it for this episode of Crowd Science from the BBC World Service. The question was from me, Dale, in the United States. The show was presented by Caroline Steele and produced by Joe Glanville. If you have a question on any subject in science and you want the team to investigate, why not email crowdscience@bbc.co.uk? Goodbye.
11: 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Our WhatsApp number is +44 8000 314 773. That's +44 8000 314 773. Right, this really is it. Goodbye.
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21: Today, amongst crippling fuel shortages and increasing pressure from the US, we hear what life is like inside Cuba. Also in Iran, reports say an increasing number of political prisoners are being executed. We look into why that might be happening.
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22: This week on People Fixing the World from the BBC World Service, we're in Uganda, a country that once experienced a brutal civil war.
23: They could come at night and abduct the children, so I was among the victims. They came in one night, then they took me when I'm sleeping inside my father's house. So from there, I spent 4 to 5 years in the bush.
22: We'll find out how these survivors are coping with life after the war, thanks to rescued street dogs.
24: I can share with my dog, Bailey, here. I can tell him what I went through, and in a way, that will be a therapy for me.
22: Travel to Uganda with me, Myra Anubi, as we hear about this heartwarming pairing between civil war survivors and street dogs on People Fixing the World. But first, the BBC News.
25: BBC News with Fiona MacDonald. A right-wing political outsider has won the first round of Colombia's presidential election, which will now go to a second round in 3 weeks' time. Abelardo de la Espriella will face the left-wing candidate Iván Cepeda, who polled a few percentage points behind. The two offer strikingly different visions of how to tackle Colombia's challenges. More from Ione Wells.
26: The candidate who came first in this first round of the election, who is the right-wing Abelardo de la Espriella, certainly wants a big change of direction when it comes to tackling violence and guerrilla warfare in Colombia. He wants a tough military crackdown, including to potentially even bomb some of these cartels. Then on the other hand, on the left, there is the Senator Iván Cepeda, who is an ally of the current president, Gustavo Petro. He is described by many in the country as the architect of Gustavo Petro's current approach, which is to very much prioritize negotiating with armed groups and trying to talk and hold peace talks.
25: Satellite images and videos analysed by the BBC show Iran has damaged 20 US military sites across 8 Middle Eastern countries since the war began at the end of February. It suggests the attacks have been more extensive than publicly acknowledged. More details from our correspondent Merlin Thomas.
27: Iran has targeted key US facilities across 8 countries in the Middle East since the war began in February, causing millions of dollars of damage to state-of-the-art air defense systems, refueling aircraft and radars. Experts say while Iran started off using sprawling barrages of attacks, it shifted to more precise, targeted hits on high-value equipment. Among the US hardware damaged was 3 state-of-the-art anti-ballistic missile battery systems, each of which costs more than $1 billion. The US declined to comment on our findings, citing operational concerns.
25: The police in Nigeria have warned against reprisals targeting South African nationals or businesses in the country after reports of attacks on Nigerians in South Africa. It comes after weeks of anti-migrant protests in South Africa calling for tougher action against undocumented migrants. Makwachi Okafor reports from Lagos.
1: The Nigerian police have tried to reassure the public, saying there's no cause for alarm, but they also warn that any attacks on South African citizens, businesses, or diplomatic facilities in Nigeria will be treated as a criminal offense. The warning comes amid rising tension in South Africa, where there have been weeks of demonstrations calling for immigration reforms and for undocumented migrants to leave the country by the end of June. Previous episodes of xenophobic violence in South Africa have triggered retaliatory attacks in Nigeria.
25: World News from the BBC. France and Germany have both criticised Israel's push further into southern Lebanon as it escalates its campaign against Hezbollah. In a statement, Germany's foreign minister said it was a cause for serious concern that would trigger further displacement within Lebanon. France has also condemned the advance, which saw Israeli troops capture Beaufort Castle, a medieval stronghold beside the Litani River. Health authorities in the Democratic Republic of Congo have celebrated the recovery of four survivors of Ebola. They're among the first to be discharged in the current outbreak. At a ceremony in Bunia, the recovered health workers were praised for their courage. A study led by American scientists has found that a daily pill can almost double the survival time of patients with advanced pancreatic cancer. Experts have described the drug, daraxonrasib, as a game changer. The trial involved 500 people whose cancer had spread to other organs. The new drug also caused fewer side effects. A famous Polish bus service, the number 666, to the town of Hel on the Baltic coast has been revived 3 years after it was scrapped following protests by religious groups. With more on this story, here's Orlando Teal.
2: The 666 bus had run for years to the popular tourist resorts along Poland's Hel Peninsula. But the number, which has biblical associations with the devil, combined with the destination name, drew the attention of English-speaking tourists, who posted pictures of the bus service on social media and dubbed it the Bus to Hell. The bus number was then changed following protests by conservative Christians. But acknowledging its marketing potential, the operator Flixbus is now launching a new 666 route to the town of Hell, spelt, incidentally, with just one L.
25: Orlando Teal, BBC News.
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4: From the BBC World Service, I'm Myra Anubi, and this is People Fixing the World, a programme that brings hope right to your doorstep. Today, I'm taking you back to the East African country of Uganda to meet the pets and the people that are helping each other get through really traumatic experiences.
5: The impact is positive because now the nightmare that I was having before, getting a rubber on and joining the comfort dogs, is no more.
4: A quick warning that we'll hear powerful but upsetting stories about violence and animal cruelty. But in all this, we'll also hear a story of hope. On a green field at the edge of the city of Gulu in the north of Uganda, a group of men and women are training their dogs. Overseeing it all with a kind word and gentle encouragement is Francis Okello Oloya.
6: Sit, watch me, handshake, down.
4: Despite this gentle scene, there's a darker history here. All these people have suffered some sort of trauma. Back in the 1990s and 2000s, this region was torn apart by a violent insurgency. It was carried out by a group called the Lord's Resistance Army, led by the warlord Joseph Kony. Rape, mutilation, and murder were commonplace. Tens of thousands were abducted to become child soldiers. Over 2 million people fled their homes.
6: Majority of the people in northern Uganda were heavily affected psychologically. Some of us lost our property. Some people even lost their body parts. Some families lost their lives.
4: Francis lived through those terrible times and unfortunately ended up becoming a victim as well.
6: I became a war trauma survivor
24: due to a bomb blast that rendered me totally blind. And that was the worst experience I've ever had in my life at the age of 12.
0: Mm. How did life change for you?
24: Coping with life was not easy. I became actually very bitter about myself and I lost hope.
4: But his salvation came in an unexpected way.
24: Fortunately, I got two dogs belonging to a neighbor of the school. And these dogs instinctively began helping me to support me to navigate the school compound from the sleeping quarter to the classrooms. And that gave me confidence and hope. And I knew I got good friends in times of need.
0: So these dogs, they started walking next to you and guiding you around?
24: Yes, they instinctively, without even training them, they learned that I needed help. When I am walking and my white cane is touching the ground like this, these dogs would run and come to me and they would lead me to the classrooms and would wait for me and lead me back to the sleeping quarters. So it was amazing. Billy, sit down. Sit.
4: Francis now sit. Has his own beautiful dog called sit. Bailey.
0: It's clear that dogs changed your life. But how is it that you thought that the same dogs could help people who had experienced trauma?
24: Going through post-traumatic stress disorder and depression, and I got the two dogs coming to help me, I related it with our community war trauma survivors, that many of them were rejected, stigmatized. So because of limited mental health care services, I realized that dogs could step in to fill the gap in providing the psychotherapy using animal companionship program. Walk.
4: Francis went on to study sit. Psychology at university and then set up the Comfort Dog Project here in Gulu back in 2014 through a charity called the Big Fix Uganda. They rescue street dogs and train them to be therapy dogs for people who've gone through trauma. The idea of therapy dogs isn't new. They've been used in many places around the world to help people suffering from things like PTSD. But using street dogs for this is something different.
24: High five.
4: Some of the people who now have these dogs watch are me. Doing training exercises on a patch of grass in their compound. Francis calls them guardians because they protect animals that were once so overlooked. All 10 guardians are standing in a circle. Beside them, their dogs, their friends, their pets. And in the middle, one by one, each guardian goes in with their dog. They start to practice some tricks. And like any other training would be, the dogs do get snacks. They get treats for following along. What is very, very interesting to see is that the dogs are very obedient. There's a sense of safety. You know, just being next to their guardians, and it's a very special thing to see. These four-legged guys also do some pretty impressive tricks. Wow, one of the guardians is holding a ring, and her dog is jumping through and getting a treat.
24: Walk.
4: I catch up with one of the guardians in between the dog training exercises.
7: I'm Robert, and then with my dog, Iravanono.
4: Why does he have that name?
7: Yeah, that name means you disturb me for nothing.
4: Does he usually disturb you?
7: No, it means if you disturb me, you disturb me for nothing. I'm a friend to everyone.
4: Oh, it basically means anytime, just come and disturb me.
7: Yeah.
4: How does it feel having this dog?
7: Yeah, I feel that this dog is like a part of my body. Because whenever I'm away, he's the first child to welcome me back home. Before my own child welcome me, you find her running, welcoming me. So I feel proud of her. He changed my life.
4: It's wonderful to see the love and care that these former stray dogs receive from their owners. But this hasn't always been the case. Francis tells me what the perception of dogs is amongst many people in this area.
24: Our community used to have dogs for hunting and guarding homes. They would not even take care of them. And once the dogs do something wrong, definitely they're subjected to torture, beatings, and stoning. So the dogs run away from home, looking for where to survive. Mm-hmm. So the tradition here was a little bit negative about the life of dogs. I don't know, maybe because the dogs do not produce milk, do not produce meat for people to consume.
0: They're different from farming animals.
24: At the beginning, when we were pairing the comfort dogs, some people would ask questions that, why have you been given dogs instead of goats? Our response is that a dog is a social animal and it will always be there for you. They will not reject you. They will not run away from you. They will give you comfort.
0: And there's a special relationship between these guardians and the dogs, because the dogs have also gone through trauma.
24: Yes. Once a dog that has been subjected to brutal treatment, rejection, and neglect, that dog would be looking for someone to take care of them. Equally the same with the war trauma survivors. Many of them were rejected by their own families. Many of them would not easily socialize because of feeling of shame and guilt. So the best way to start helping them is get a friend who does not reject you, does not stigmatize. And that is a dog.
8: Maybe some challenge come, because you know dogs like human beings.
4: After the training, the guardians rest in the shade under a tree with their dogs. Like group therapy, this is where they share stories about their dogs and also open up about their past. It's an important part of all the work done here. Today, the session is led by social worker Laura Achand.
9: It's always a session to check how the guardians are doing. We ask them also about their bonding with their dogs. If there are any other issues, they are free to share with us. Maybe if a guardian has personal problem that she or he is feeling uncomfortable to share in the group, can walk into our office and we talk one-on-one. So we offer counseling to help them feel better and continue with life.
4: Right next to the Comfort Dog Training Ground is another building run by the same charity. This is the Big Fix Uganda Dog Hospital. These are the only vets in the whole of northern Uganda. It's where rescued street dogs are first looked after before they become therapy dogs. Godra Ayebazibwe is one of the vets.
10: Hello, hi, Myra. Nice to meet you. I've come here, but I don't have a pet.
13: Okay, so you're welcome. If you'll allow me, I'd love to give you a brief tour of
10: absolutely.
13: Our hospital.
10: Yes. Absolutely. So this right here is our treatment room. We currently
13: there's a little,
10: have
13: puppy.
10: A little puppy.
13: Oh my gosh.
10: Yes. And it's got a cone on its neck. Why is that?
13: Oh, he has a wound. If you look over there, we have a bandage the wound, so we don't want him leaking the area.
10: You must receive animals here who are sometimes very vulnerable.
13: Yeah, we do receive animals in a very bad state, I would say. The most common cases, one are wounds, but these are wounds that have taken weeks without any medical intervention. So we get them when they're very, very septic, very necrotic. Second would be animal cruelty acts. Others have been animals that have been dumped in holes, abandoned in holes. So we have them treated here. After the treatment, they are rehabilitated by the CDP program. Most times, it's usually the guardians of the CDP classes that take on these dogs and foster them.
10: And just to be clear, by CDP, you mean the Comfort Dog Project?
13: Yes, ma'am, the Comfort Dog Project.
4: The hospital is funded by donations and only charges a small amount for people that can afford to pay. The team here also do a lot of community work to help stop the spread of rabies and to improve the treatment of animals in the area.
11: 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So we go on air and then, you know, talk to people about different ways to care for the dog. And then secondly, the Comfort Dog Project team goes out to different schools, teaching them about animal welfare mainly. And then also they let them know that there is a place here that they can come to when they need the care.
4: From the city of Gulu in northern Uganda, I'm Myra Anubi and you're listening to People Fixing the World from the BBC World Service. Today we're hearing powerful and occasionally upsetting stories containing violence and animal cruelty and looking at how rehabilitating stray dogs can help people recover from

0: From there, I spent 4 to 5 years in the bush.
1: Whilst he was with the rebels, Robert says they beat him and forced him to torture his friends so as to ensure loyalty.
2: So eventually you fought with them and potentially killed with them?
0: Yeah, I fought with them because they tell you if you play around, your enemies just kill you. So you have to fight hard to protect yourself. So during those battling with the government army, you find out you are killing people. And if you don't kill, they kill you.
1: After one battle, Robert managed to escape and eventually returned home. But readjusting to normal life was tough. He was scared people wouldn't accept him because of the things he had done.
0: So I was worried and I was having a lot of depression because it could be that tomorrow or any day, there can be the attitude of killing me or putting me in a prison.
2: What was the impact on you after spending all that time with the rebellion group?
0: Before, I wanted to study and be a person that has a future. But when they took me there, all those 5 years, it cut off my plan and I was still very young.
2: And was it easy for you to talk to people about what you had gone through?
0: Yeah, it wasn't easy because you don't trust anybody. You have to have secrets, and maybe you beat somebody, friend or somebody, mom, or maybe you burn somebody's house. So if you discuss a lot about you, your life in the community becomes so dangerous. So we keep our secret and we keep silence. Yes.
2: Until you met Erobanon?
0: Yeah, until when I met Robert Nono, when I joined the Comfort Dog Project.
1: Robert was assessed by Francis and the team, who decided he would benefit from having a dog. He'd always liked dogs, so it was easy for him to connect with Robert Nono, who had been left alone when his previous owner died.
2: So your first dog and yourself, you had both gone through difficult times.
0: Yes.
2: And you had to find each other, you had to start trusting each other.
0: Yes. That is why I accepted him, because they told me that the first guardian died, so Erobanono left alone. So also me, I said, ever since he has gone through the tough time, I also went through the tough time, I have to be with him. We will try our best to become friends and we solve our pain together.
2: Wow. Did it work? Did it help?
0: It worked well. He became my most trusted dog. He obeyed me. He always respect me. So from there, I become somebody who know how to control hunger. I became somebody who know how to forgive others. And I became someone who can stand before the audience and make speeches just because of Erobanono.
2: What has been the impact of having this dog in your life?
0: The impact is positive because now the nightmare that I was having before, getting Erobanono and joining the Comfort Dogs, is no more.
2: You used to have nightmares, but now they've stopped.
0: Now it stopped. I always have a dream that I was fighting. That one is no more. So now I dream about playing with her, petting her. So all those dreams always come to my mind, but not those negative dreams.
1: I was really moved by the relationship between Robert and his dog, especially after all the terrible things he was forced to do by the rebels. But there are many other people who suffered here during the conflict. A short drive away, I meet a cheerful woman called Evelyn.
3: Hello.
4: Hello.
3: Hello. How are you?
4: I'm fine. How are you?
3: Good. Where is Peyot? Oh, there is Peyot.
4: Peyot.
3: Hello, Peyot. How do you get him to greet someone? What do you say?
4: Afoyo.
3: Afoyo.
4: Afoyo, ma terre.
3: Uh-huh. Okay, thank you.
1: We sit down on a mat outside her small brick home. I immediately notice something familiar and special. Like the other guardians, Evelyn stays close to her dog, Peyot, holding his paw as we start talking about the terrible things she went through.
5: During the insurgency, the rebels came and took my husband and killed him. They then stabbed me several times, so I was left a widow with my children to look after. For 20 years, I couldn't sleep properly.

0: When I did fall asleep, I would have terrible nightmares. When I heard about the big fix, I met Francis and he offered me counseling, and I now get enough sleep in the night and I feel much better.
1: First of all, thank you for telling me your story. And I'm sorry. I can see you have a lot of animals here. Did you ever have a dog? Did you like dogs?
0: I love dogs. I had a dog before for security at home. That dog wasn't trained to listen or obey any instructions. But Payot listens to me when I talk to him. And when I return home, Payot will run and welcome me.
1: Has Payot helped you deal with some of the pain that you experienced?
0: When I am alone, I can get very sad. But you can see that Payot is playful. He makes me laugh and he's all over me. So when I'm with him, I'm busy and forget all my other worries.
1: You had a dog before. Did you ever think at any time that dogs can actually help people in this way?
0: Before, I had no idea that a dog had any use except for security. But Payot has really helped me and changed my life. And now I even think Payot is my counselor and gives me more comfort than any person can.
2: The Comfort Dog Project has now helped more than 120 people like Evelyn and Robert. But what exactly is it about dogs that has this effect on people? I turn back to Francis Okello Oloya for an answer.
3: The dogs understand our language when we give them trust, and we also relate with them well through friendly touch, eye contacts, and also talking with them. And that will also help to trigger the neurochemical called oxytocin that helps in calming the body. We can also trust the dog and you narrate your personal stories, traumatic events. I can share with my dog, Bailey here. I can tell him what I went through. In a way, I will be releasing the heaviness of the traumatic events. And in a way, that will be a therapy for me. So having a dog as a friend is a medicine in healing trauma.
2: It's been such a treat seeing how these pets and people are helping each other. It really redefines what it means when people say that dogs can be man's best friend. Now, if you've suffered any distress from anything you've heard on the program today and need support, you could speak to a health professional or an organization that offers help. Details are available in many countries at Befrienders Worldwide. That's www.befrienders.org. And I wonder, has a dog or any other animal changed your life? If so, I'd love to hear all about it. Send me a voice note or a message to the WhatsApp number +44 8000 321 721. As always, I'll be back next week with more positive news. 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
5: On the back streets of Accra, dozens of young kids are playing football. 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
10: Coming up on The Fifth Floor with me, Farenaik Amidi. Amongst crippling fuel shortages and increasing pressure from the US, we hear what life is like inside Cuba.
11: There is a growing exhaustion with the way the system has been implemented in recent years. And I also think many Cubans are beginning to question whether the price of defending the ideals of the revolution has become too high.
10: That's after the latest BBC News.
12: BBC News with Fiona MacDonald. A right-wing political outsider has won the first round of Colombia's presidential election, which will now go to a runoff in 3 weeks' time. Abelardo de la Espriella will face the left-wing candidate Iván Cepeda, who came a close second. Satellite images and videos analysed by the BBC show Iran has damaged 20 US military sites across 8 Middle Eastern countries since the war began at the end of February. The US declined to comment on the BBC's findings, citing operational concerns. Health authorities in the Democratic Republic of Congo have celebrated the recovery of 4 nurses who had contracted Ebola. Officials said their cases showed how early detection and treatment could improve the chances of survival. Ukraine's President Volodymyr Zelensky has told the BBC's US partner CBS that his government has evidence that Russia is training abducted Ukrainian children who have grown up in Russia to fight against their own country. The accusation goes beyond previously documented evidence that Russia has taken thousands of Ukrainian children for re-education in Russia. The parents of a British teenager who died from a severe reaction to sesame have launched a prize worth nearly $14 million to try to prevent young children developing such allergies. The girl had collapsed after eating a baguette which wasn't labelled with its ingredients at an airport sandwich shop 10 years ago. An Indian man who came to Britain on a skilled worker visa has been awarded nearly $40,000 because his employer did not give him any work for a year. He became destitute. And a famous Polish bus service, the number 666 to the town of Hell, is being revived 3 years after it was scrapped. Conservative Christians had claimed the bus was promoting Satanism. BBC News.
10: Welcome to the documentary from the BBC World Service.
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14: The Fifth Floor'ı dinliyorsunuz. 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
15: Tumia Ektay, The Fifth Floor, Farnak Amidi Sobat.
10: This is The Fifth Floor, at the heart of global storytelling with BBC journalists from all around the world. I'm your host, Farenaik Amidi. Last week, the American government charged the former Cuban leader, Raul Castro, with conspiracy to kill U.S. nationals. They accuse him of playing a part in the downing of 2 planes in 1996, which were flying between Cuba and Florida. This comes after months of the U.S. putting increasing pressure on the country. In January, President Trump threatened to impose tariffs on any country who supplied oil to the island, resulting in huge energy shortages ever since, with some parts of the country being without power for 22 hours a day. But Cubans have been living under a strict trade embargo for decades, so they are not unfamiliar with such hardships. Jose Carlos Cueto Lopez of BBC Mundo is from Cuba. He joined me to talk about what it's like for people living in these challenging circumstances. I first asked him to explain the embargo.
11: U.S. embargo was imposed in Cuba in the early 60s after Fidel Castro's revolution clashed with key U.S. economic interests on the island. Castro came to power in 1959, and shortly afterward, his government became increasingly aligned with the Soviet Union. And this happened in the middle of the Cold War between the United States and the Soviet bloc, and this created deep mistrust among several U.S. officials back in the days. Castro then nationalized several industries, including the U.S. oil companies that were operating in Cuba, and relations after that quickly deteriorated. In response to that, the United States imposed tough economic sanctions that since then have severely limited Cuba's ability to import goods, the access to foreign currency, and to attract foreign investment. I think it's also important to note that although the Cuban government blames most of the country's problems on the embargo, the low productivity and the inefficiencies with the state-run sector have also contributed to the difficult situation that the Cubans are experiencing today, because when Cuba was relying on the Soviet Union during these first, let's say, two decades of the embargo, the recollection of my parents was that, yes, there was scarcity. It wasn't the most easy country to get by, but essentially you could have a good life quality. And the effects of the embargo were not felt that deeply among ordinary Cubans.
10: And Jose, I know that you actually grew up in Cuba until your late teens. What was life like living under sanctions and embargo, like everyday life for normal Cubans and for yourself?
11: So yeah, I lived in Cuba until I was 17. And during my childhood, I have to be fair and say that I think I had a great childhood in terms of, you know, it was a happy one with good memories and this Cuban cohesion and solidarity that we like to brag and to highlight about ourselves. That was felt really nicely during my early childhood. Then as I was growing up and I was becoming more aware of the political situation, it was more difficult to face. And that's pretty much why my parents took the decision to leave the country and provide a better future for me and my sister. I was born in 1992, right in the middle of the crisis that is known as the special period. That was after the collapse of the Soviet Union, when the Cuban economy crashed because of its heavy reliance on the Soviet bloc, and it's estimated that about a third of Cuba's GDP was lost. And when I was born, there were rolling blackouts, just like today. So we used to have electricity for 8 hours, and then we had 8 hours without any power. And I was so used to the darkness that when my parents asked me as a baby where the light was, I would always point to the oil lamp instead of the electric lamp. The oil lamp as there was that was functioning and giving us light in those hours of darkness. Yeah, and back then, what my parents always tell me is that people, they had to get very creative with food to make it last, but according to studies, calorie intake among Cubans dropped dramatically during those years. I insist, I was lucky. My family had relatives abroad, as many Cubans have. And when they came to visit this the auntie of my dad, it was like the event of the year, because it was really the only chance that we could get new clothes or a new pair of shoes.
10: Or chocolate, for instance.
11: Yeah, chocolates, groceries, anything you can imagine, yeah. And I have to insist, I was lucky. I remember the food at home was very modest, but I would be lying if I say that I went hungry. But I also have to say that was because my parents' income, they are doctors. The income wasn't enough, but their patients were incredibly generous, and many times we were able to eat some protein as chicken, meat, fish, thanks to gifts from their patients, and not because we could get that with our own means. And I do remember growing up that many professionals were becoming poorer, and that was very visible. For example, many of my elementary and high school teachers, for example, they would bring candy or snacks to sell to their own students to supplement their salaries because they simply couldn't make ends meet, or they would open up spaces of private lessons and they would charge that if they could in US dollars in order to have better guarantees.
10: So interesting how a lot of what you said actually resonates with me, because I grew up in Iran as well, which is a country that has been under sanctions for decades. And my childhood was very similar, just waiting for someone who comes out from, I don't know, Europe or US and bring you some candy. I remember we had no bananas. The first time I had bananas was like, wow, oh my God, I have bananas.
11: It was like having an extra Santa Claus, yeah.
10: Yeah. So over the years, have there been moments that people thought, okay, maybe this time the sanctions will be lifted?
11: Well, in my personal case, I don't have any recollection of that. And most of the people, I would say, that in the beginning, probably they thought that both countries could get to a resolution. But as the decades have gone by. People have lost hope. And in fact, in 1996, the embargo was strengthened and codified, meaning essentially that only the US Congress can vote to lift it and no presidential order can overturn it. Maybe perhaps the closest people came to believe that it might actually could end was between 2015 and 2017. That was when measures introduced by the Obama administration relaxed some of the sanctions and Cuba experienced a certain degree of economic opening. But that hope didn't last very long, because when Trump came to power for his first term, he dismantled most of what had been achieved, and Cubans felt as though the country had slipped back into the past once again.
10: And what about regime change? Is that something that people think might happen in Cuba?
11: After nearly 70 years under the same system, I would say that this is no longer really part of the conversation among Cubans. Several generations have grown up knowing nothing else. And then the economic, social and migration crises are so severe that political change is not at the top of people's priorities right now. What Cubans want most now is to have better access to freedom, transportation, the chance to see their relatives again or more often. Many family members who have migrated, there are about 1.5 million Cubans who have migrated in the last 6 years approximately. And I would say that only once those basic needs are met, I believe, is when people will have a fair opportunity and enough perspective to truly decide and reflect on what they want the Cuba's political future to look like.
10: And Jose, what do Cubans think about the Castros? I mean, is there any way to actually know what they really think and how loyal they are to the Castros and their ideology?
11: I'm afraid there is no accurate way to know that. And it depends a lot on who you ask. It's also difficult to trust people's answers, because after so many years without an organized and cohesive political opposition, the average Cuban does not necessarily have a clear idea of what the alternatives could be. But I would say there are certain values that are often described as revolutionary values that were taught in the schools, that were mentioned by Fidel Castro's long speeches back in the day, that many people continue to share today. I'm talking here about generosity, solidarity, love for the homeland, pride in the national culture, and respect for most of our national symbols. I think there is an underlying idea behind the revolution that many Cubans still identify with and want to defend. I have noticed through interviews and talking during my visits to Cuba to people that there is a growing exhaustion with the way the system has been implemented in recent years. And I also think many Cubans are beginning to question whether the price of defending the ideals of the revolution has become too high. Because when we talk about this, it seems all like this huge political rivalry, but we lose the point of how long ordinary Cubans have been enduring and living under this difficult circumstances.
10: Of course, you've mentioned how resilient Cubans are and how they've been coping with so many different difficulties in the past few decades. But things have become particularly difficult and hard for Cubans, especially in the past few months. Could you explain why that is and what is happening?
11: I think there is an important topic that is deep in the context of what's going on now, which is that for many years, many decades, the education and the health system, which are regarded as the thing that makes Cubans and the Cuban Revolution more proud of, those two systems have deteriorated over the years. So now we don't even have that in order to stick to something that we can be proud of. And it has been deteriorating because of deterioration of the Cuban economy, deterioration of the Cuban productivity, and deterioration with the different US administrations. We've also had no real break over the past 8 or 9 years, because after the setback caused by the reversal of Obama-era opening measures by Trump, the pandemic came. And tourism, which is a crucial source of income for the island, collapsed. And it never fully recovered after that, because Biden did not restore many of the measures that Trump had rolled back during his first administration. And now that Trump is back and once again increasing pressure on Cuba, many Cubans feel as though they simply cannot see any light at the end of the tunnel. So they're experiencing the same that we're experiencing 34, 35 years ago. And now on top of that, with the uncertainty of what is Trump going to do if the conversation that are reportedly going on fail or don't reach a meeting point.
10: But how are Cubans reacting to all of this at the moment?
11: Well, they're really desperate. Once again, like in the 90s, so people are cooking in communal pots, using charcoal and firewood to share meals with neighbors and relatives. Transportation is extremely scarce. People cannot really plan on their meals because food has to be bought day by day without reliable electricity because it quickly spoils, can go to waste. And on top of that, again, what I'm saying about the uncertainty surrounding what is going to happen under this Trump administration and all the pressure that he's mounting on the island.
10: When it comes to the future of Cuba, is there a difference between what Cubans inside of Cuba want for the future and what the Cubans outside in the diaspora want?
11: First and foremost, I would say most people want well-being for their families, greater economic freedom, more opportunities, and the possibility of a better future. It is true that there are voices within the diaspora that are highly critical of the Cuban government, and for them, the priority is actually for the current system to disappear and for Cuba to open up to a different political model. But even in that case, I think, and this is partly my own opinion, partly what I observe in Miami, for example, where I have relatives, and which is considered like the greatest stronghold of the Cuban diaspora, that there is also a deep desire to preserve Cuban identity. Even if the United States were to play a larger role in Cuba's future, it's quite visible in the streets, and it's what I call the nostalgia industry. That is very revealing in Miami because many Cubans, even the most critical with the government, they try to live in ways that closely resemble life back in Cuba, with supermarkets selling traditional products and stores and restaurants serving typical Cuban food. The Cuban identity remains incredibly powerful, and there seems to be a broad consensus that this is something that cannot be compromised. And I think that is shared by an overwhelming majority of the Cuban diaspora. I would say that the identity is quite important, and pretty much everyone agrees on preserving that.
10: Thank you, Jose Carlos Cueto Lopez from BBC Mundo. You're listening to The Documentary from the BBC World Service. This is The Fifth Floor, and I'm Farnak Hamidi. The UN says that at least 32 political prisoners have been executed in Iran since February this year. The UN's Human Rights Office has warned that the death penalty is increasingly being used to silence political dissent. Last year, Iran carried out 2,159 executions, according to Amnesty International, the highest number since 1981. The Iranian government says that the vast majority are for drugs-related offenses or murder. Ghunche Habibi-Azad of BBC Persian has been trying to find out more about the political prisoners who've been executed this year, and she told me about her findings.
16: It was in early May that I noticed a surge in executions, and I noticed that three were executed in connection with January protests in Iran. And after that, we saw more and more political executions happening, and it was happening on a near daily basis. Because of the internet shutdown, it was really difficult to see reports of them before they were executed in some cases.
10: What do you mean, see reports of them before they were executed?
16: So usually the case in Iran is that some human rights organizations, they raise the issue that someone is in the risk of executions, like the families had talked to them, or they knew some information and details about them. But in some of the executions that we've seen recently, we don't know much about who these people were, what their lives were like, and that was due to the internet outage, and as well that it could be the case that their families were under pressure not to publish any sort of information about them.
10: And Ghunche, how are executions usually carried out in Iran?
16: So in Iran, the executions are usually carried out by hanging. Some of them are carried out publicly, not so much in these recent cases. There were also some reports that firing squads had been used like years ago, but we haven't seen anyone getting executed by firing squads recently.
10: What about Iranian state television? Do they announce these executions, and how trustworthy is the information that comes from the state-run TV?
16: So the process for these executions has been that Mizan, which is Iran's judiciary-affiliated news agency, usually publishes reports early in the morning that they have been executed. And later on, we see like TV packages and reports by state TV showing allegedly forced confessions, something that some of these prisoners have said were forced confessions, but Iranian authorities deny. And they show glimpses of how they were arrested, how what happened to them. But we don't see the full picture, obviously, from like a very short TV package. But also, these executions have raised concerns among human rights organizations. But Iran's judiciary chief has rejected foreign participation and foreign interference in these executions and has said this is a matter of Iran's security and Iran. So we have, like, when we were doing the report on executions, we raised these concerns and raised the allegations that some human rights organizations were saying that these are forced confessions that we are seeing on state TV, and we didn't get a reply from Iranian authorities. And just to put it into perspective, so far at least 37 have been executed. When we want to compare it, Amnesty International has said that in the whole year of 2025, last year, they saw 45 political executions, comparing it with the number of 37 that we are seeing. And we are still in the like the fifth month of this year.
10: And Ronche, how has the internet blackout in Iran changed access to information for journalists like you? And how difficult has it been for you to verify these executions?
16: It has been very, very difficult because I'm in contact with some activists of the diaspora outside Iran, and they also have their own network of connections inside the country. And even them were saying that it's very difficult to get in touch with the families, with those who knew the prisoners who were executed. So we had to rely heavily on what was published before their execution, their voice notes, the videos from their families, and the process of verification of those was also really difficult. And for the photos as well, some of those who have been executed, we don't have any photos of them other than what has been published on state TV. And some of these photos were AI enhanced, so we couldn't use them. So we had to rely on seeing like a snapshot of state TV of where they were like allegedly like doing a crime or something. So usually the executions happen in early morning in Iran. And then I like created like a list of the names and the verified photos as well of these people that we had, both from Iranian websites and also from human rights organizations as well operating outside Iran. So I would say, like, what is the official narrative? What is the narrative of those working outside Iran? What are they saying? What are they accusing Iranian authorities of? Then putting them these two together would give us like a better picture, not the full picture obviously, but like a better picture to see how the execution has happened. Were there reports of the name before they were executed or not? And also, like, getting in touch with the families is also an increased risk for them, because Iranian authorities would know somehow who has spoken to the foreign-based outlets, and we are one of them as well. So I didn't want to add some pressure and extra risk to those who are inside Iran as well. So I had to rely heavily on what was publicly available.
10: Qontajan, have you seen a change in how the regime announces executions?
16: So in the past, we could have some executions happening in silence without media reporting on them, and later when some human rights organizations outside Iran reported on them, then Iran acknowledged that they have carried out the executions. But this time around, it seems like for most of these executions, the first source that we heard from was Iran's official outlets and Iran's judiciary. And then we saw packages about almost every single one of them on state TV, that it could show to people that this is the fate of someone who might go out to the streets. This is the fate of someone who might send information to foreign outlets. And we have seen one case very recently that he was executed in less than 2 months after his arrest related to the war. And he was accused of spying for Israel and sending out information to foreign outlets. So it seems like the process from getting arrested to getting executed is kind of being also sped up in a sense in Iran as well.
10: And it seems that the charges which can lead to death row have also changed, basically broadened. Can you explain that a little bit more for us?
16: So Iran, when it comes to executions, has one of the highest rates in the world. And it's not just political. Like when it comes to narcotics, Iran has got one of the toughest laws in the world. And they put people to executions because of that. So when it comes to these political and security related executions, we have seen a range of allegations against these individuals, from allegedly spying for Israel and the US to being accused of being a member of an exiled opposition group to having links with January protests and even having links with 2022 Mahsa Amini Woman Life Freedom protests in Iran as well. And among them, I have to mention that all of them were men so far, young men mostly. And also, we don't know much about their lives. And when it comes to charges against them, like there was one case, Sasan Azadvar, who was executed in relation to January protests. But in the video published by State TV, he was not accused of doing any lethal crime, which can lead to executions punishable by death. In Iran, he was accused of throwing stones at a police car. But later on, after the report by State TV and the report by Iran's judiciary-affiliated Mizan News Agency, I saw that some Iranian outlets had accused him of participating in the killing of 3 police officers, but that was not in the original report.
10: Why do you think they have broadened the charges that could lead to a death sentence?
16: We can't obviously speculate about why they're doing this at this time, but it's somehow like a trend in Iran that after mass protests in the country, after some time, you get the executions as well. So it could be a part of like a broader tactic by the Iranian authorities that to avoid further protests from happening. And we also saw during the war that Iran police chief Ahmad Reza Radan, he said himself that if anyone comes to the streets at the calling of the enemy, that person is going to be treated as the enemy in the streets. We know that Israel has been in favor of a so-called regime change in Iran. And we have also seen the threats by the authorities after the rhetoric by Israeli officials about that. So it could be part of like a broader tactics by them. We are still from what I'm hearing from inside, there are security checkpoints and people are getting arrested as well on different charges related to criticizing the establishment. So it could be used by them to avoid further protests from erupting again.
10: Thank you, Ghunta Habibi-Azad of BBC Persian. And if you want to let us know what you think about the show or you have questions for our amazing correspondents, send an email to thefifthfloor@bbc.co.uk. That's thefifthfloor, all one word, at bbc.co.uk. That's all from me, Farnak Amidi, and the rest of the Fifth Floor team. Thanks for listening. 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
19: Thank you. 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
21: Hello there. Coming up on the newsroom, another Latin American Donald Trump acolyte.
22: Here's your tiger. Let him roar and bite. Thank you, Colombia. We'll confront, defeat, and punish Colombia's enemies.
21: That's the man who, after the first round of the presidential election, is now favourite to take the top job. Can he or his opponent, though, get to grips with the terrible violence that's engulfing the country? Also today with me, Nick Miles. Hope for people suffering from one of the most aggressive forms of cancer. And later in the programme...
23: You wake up in the morning, the first thing you do is you get the dustpan and brush out as you go walking around trying to find the dead mice in your home. You know, that's not as good as getting a nice cup of coffee, I can assure you.
21: We hear about purgatory in the form of a plague of mice in Australia and in Poland. This is the road to hell. Why people will now be able to take the 666 bus again. All coming up after this news bulletin.
12: BBC News with Fiona MacDonald. A right-wing political outsider has won the first round of Colombia's presidential election, which will now go to a second round in 3 weeks' time. Abelardo de la Espriella will face the left-wing candidate Iván Cepeda, who polled a few percentage points behind. Mr. Espriella thanked his supporters in Barranquilla.
24: Petro is a criminal and has said he doesn't recognise the results, which have been decisive. I will stand as Colombia's finest warrior to defend our democracy and get myself killed for Colombia.
12: Satellite images and videos analysed by the BBC show Iran has damaged 20 US military sites across the Middle East since the war began at the end of February. It suggests the attacks have been more extensive than publicly acknowledged. More details from our correspondent Merlin Thomas.
25: Iran has targeted key US facilities across 8 countries in the Middle East since the war began in February, causing millions of dollars of damage to state-of-the-art air defence systems, refueling aircraft and radars. Experts say while Iran started off using sprawling barrages of attacks, it shifted to more precise, targeted hits on high-value equipment. Among the US hardware damaged was 3 state-of-the-art anti-ballistic missile battery systems, each of which cost more than $1 billion. The US declined to comment on our findings, citing operational concerns.
12: France and Germany have both criticised Israel's push further into southern Lebanon as it escalates its campaign against Hezbollah. In a statement, Germany's foreign minister said that it was a cause for serious concern that would trigger further displacement within Lebanon. France has also condemned the advance, which saw Israeli troops capture Beaufort Castle, a medieval stronghold beside the Litani River. Ukraine's President Volodymyr Zelensky has told the BBC's US partner CBS that his government has evidence that Russia is training abducted Ukrainian children to fight against their own country.
26: These children grow up and they push these boys to the battlefield. We have such examples.
27: We have evidence of that.
26: Yes, we have evidence of it, yes. They taught these children to hate their native country, to hate native people. And Ukrainians, can you imagine such young Ukrainians, young boys, come to the battlefield and kill Ukrainians?
12: The accusation goes beyond previously documented evidence that Russia has taken thousands of Ukrainian children for re-education in Russia in a state-sponsored program. World News from the BBC. The police in Nigeria have warned against reprisals targeting South African nationals or businesses in the country after reports of attacks on Nigerians in South Africa. It comes after weeks of anti-migrant protests in South Africa calling for tougher action against undocumented migrants. The parents of a British teenager who died from a severe reaction to sesame have launched a prize worth nearly $14 million to try to prevent children developing such allergies. Natasha Ednan Laperouse collapsed after eating an unlabeled baguette at a sandwich shop 10 years ago. A foundation set up in her name is offering the prize to scientists to find early interventions that could prevent such allergies developing. Rebecca Drought reports.
0: United Nations figures suggest approximately 220 million people worldwide have food allergies. This prize is being launched by Natasha's Foundation, a charity set up in the name of the 15-year-old who died in 2016. Previous research suggests the causes of food allergies include changes to our environment, a diet filled with ultra-processed food, and changes to our immune systems. But scientists believe they are preventable. Natasha's prize aims to answer the question, what interventions can be made in the first 1,000 days of life that could stop them developing at all.
12: In men's cricket, Royal Challengers Bengaluru have beaten Gujarat Titans to win their second consecutive Indian Premier League. In front of 130,000 fans in Ahmedabad, cricketing superstar Virat Kohli played a decisive innings of 75 not out. A famous Polish bus service, the number 666 to the town of Hell, is being revived 3 years after it was scrapped following protests by religious groups. Conservative Christians had claimed the bus number, combined with the name, was promoting Satanism. BBC News.
21: Hello and welcome to the newsroom from the BBC World Service with me, Nick Miles. Who can save Colombia from the escalating violence caused by militant groups and drug gangs? That was the question voters were grappling with as they went to the polls in the first round of the country's presidential election. It's hardly surprising, despite a peace agreement with the largest of the country's rebel factions in 2016, dissident groups have made large parts of the country virtually ungovernable. So, with results in from Sunday's vote, we know that two men will now contest a second round in 3 weeks' time. It's going to be a stark choice. It'll either be the philosopher turned senator Iván Cepeda, who's been endorsed by the outgoing president, or the now front runner Abelardo de la Espriella, a businessman cum lawyer who idolises Donald Trump and calls himself the Tiger. Here he is talking to supporters after the results were announced.
1: Aquí está tu tigre, que ruja y que muerda.
22: Here's your tiger. Let him roar and bite. Thank you, Colombia. My heart goes out to you. Thank you for your passion. We'll confront, defeat and punish Colombia's enemies who seek to destroy our homeland. Petro's out. Don't you dare keep trying to reject the election results, because the people will rise up and punish you.
21: Oh, Luis Fajardo is our South America analyst. He joins me on the line now. Luis, before we start talking policies of the two men, we've got to talk about the character of Mr. De La Espriella. He's no shrinking violet, is he?
2: Certainly, Nick. He is a flamboyant, a very, very colorful character, as he has been described. He made a big impact on social media. He was originally a criminal defense lawyer, and he became famous by flaunting both his professional success as a lawyer and his substantial wealth. He traveled around in private jets. He was very, very outspoken, and he became very well known before finally joining this presidential election, where he campaigns as an outsider under the promise of reforming Colombian politics. And as he says, imposing new hardship on what he calls the left, that in his words is destroying the country.
21: So his policy and Mr. Cepeda, his contender now in the second round, those two policies very, very different, distinct in terms of the major problem that Colombia faces, all this violence. How are they going to do it?
2: Extremely different, as you say. Mr. Cepeda, who's running for the governing historic pact, the pact of the political party of the current president, Gustavo Petro, Mr. Cepeda says he wants to continue with the signature policy of Petro, which was trying to establish dialogue with a number of Colombian illegal armed groups, both Marxist guerrilla groups and criminal organizations, crime gangs. These have not been successful, these talks, during the Petro administration. However, Cepeda says he wants to insist. Instead, Mr. De La Espriella says he wants a very hardline law and order approach, which he says is basically going to be a military crackdown on these illegal armed groups, and also very harsh criminal law policies, for example, establishing large jails similar to the ones that have been set up in El Salvador to fight the problem of criminality. So again, extremely different diagnosis and extremely different solutions proposed for the problem of Colombian violence, which, as you mentioned, has continued all these years.
21: I mean, Donald Trump has been very critical to date of this softer approach to the rebels and the drug gangs, perhaps in part because cocaine production in Colombia has rocketed over the last year in particular. So he could make life quite difficult for Mr. Cepeda should he become president.
2: There's been a lot of discussion about what the U.S. government would do in the event of a Cepeda administration. One of the things that observers have noted, however, is that Mr. Trump has not intervened directly in this election in a way similar to what had happened in other Latin American countries, where the Trump administration definitely took a very, very explicit and also controversial position backing one of the parties. In this specific election, he has not taken a side openly, even though most people would think that that Mr. De La Espriella would be a lot closer to the Trump administration policies. It has to be said, however, that Petro, the current president, who was also very antagonistic to Trump, in the end, both leaders reached some kind of an agreement, and security cooperation, particularly in counter-narcotics, continued during all of this time. So there are some who suggest that even though at a presidential level there is a lot of controversy, a lot of antagonism, in the end, the countries would have to find some way to cooperate in this issue, which is obviously a very serious security issue for both sides.
21: Indeed. Luis Fajardo, many thanks for all that. The US military says it's carried out another strike on a suspected drug trafficking boat in the Eastern Pacific, killing in the process three men as part of an expanding campaign against Washington, what Washington calls narco-terrorist networks. US Southern Command released a video of this strike on a small, fast boat heading up the American West Coast. The military say that vessel was operating on a known narcotics route. The BBC's US partner CBS News is reporting that more than 200 people have been killed in the American bombing campaign, which began last September. Brian Finucane is a senior advisor at the International Crisis Group. So how can the US reliably confirm that there are criminals on board these vessels rather than just innocent civilians?
3: They claim that this is a counter-drug effort, but there are a few recent data points that really cast doubt on that justification. The first is that the Inspector General at the Pentagon asked U.S. Southern Command, the component that has overseen these strikes, for its measures of effectiveness for the bombing campaign. And Southcom said they couldn't share any sort of measures of effectiveness. The second data point is that the New York Times reported last week that there's no indication that these strikes have curbed the availability of cocaine in the United States, and cocaine is the drug most likely to be aboard these vessels. And then the third one from a separate New York Times report last week is a report that Stephen Miller holds bi-monthly WIN meetings at the White House, where departments and agencies of the U.S. government can share their most recent successes. And apparently the most popular and impressive WIN routinely shared at these meetings is the growing body count from the Department of Defense's bombing campaign at sea here. So the bottom line is that these strikes are about killing people, murder for performance and social media content, not as any sort of effective or serious counter-drug effort. It's also an incredible waste of U.S. military resources to be diverting this personnel and assets to this performative killing campaign.
21: That was Brian Finucane. Pancreatic cancer is one of the most deadly forms of that disease. Just one in 20 people diagnosed with it survive for more than 5 years. Well, the main reason for that is that it's often spotted very late, and that makes it difficult to treat. Now, though, there has been a significant breakthrough. Results in a clinical trial of a daily pill for patients in advanced stages of the disease show that it can double the survival time. Dr. Emil Liu is an oncologist at the University of Minnesota in the US. He's been speaking to James Menendez.
4: This clinical trial evaluated patients who had received treatment for metastatic stage 4 forms of pancreas cancer, received at least one form of therapy that no longer worked. But for the results to be as impactful as they are in that setting when patients have previously received chemotherapy, often treatments don't work more than just a few months. But in this case, it exceeded 1 year.
5: In layman's terms, how does it work then?
4: It's kind of like an out-of-control car where the accelerator is constantly on and you can't put on the brakes. We're trying to slow down the car and drive it maybe at the speed limit. KRAS is the signal. It drives more than 20% of all cancers, more than 90% of all pancreas cancers, and it's been very elusive as a drug target. Now the drugs hit the target, and this is important because it helps to slow down the car, so to speak. In this clinical trial, approximately 250 patients received the drug, exceeded 1 year in terms of their survival, nearly 13 months, and that's about 6.5 months longer than patients who received standard of care chemotherapy alone.
5: So it slows down the spread of the cancer, and you mentioned that this KRAS is present in other forms of cancer. Does this mean that this drug might be used to treat those too?
4: Absolutely. And I know clinical trials are underway and I think are going to expand at a very accelerated pace in the weeks and months and years to come. This is really the tip of the iceberg that we hope that the learnings of what we've seen here can also be extended to similar types of cancers for individual patients that also have the same signal gone awry in their own tumors.
5: A long time in the making, how quickly might it be available to patients?
4: We're really hopeful that in the coming weeks it will be available. My understanding is it might be more towards end of summer, but obviously, I hope with the news spreading far and wide today, I hope that I can go back to my clinic in the coming weeks and be able to prescribe this readily under FDA approval and have it more accessible.
5: Are we entering a new era for cancer treatment? I mean, does it feel like the corner is being turned, at least for some forms of cancer?
4: I would say absolutely yes. It is somewhat revolutionary to say that in some aspects you can get away from chemotherapy and the targeted therapy even alone, and that magnifies the importance of these results. To achieve that without chemotherapy is really important. I would support the notion that we've turned a corner and making more inroads and a big advance this year.
5: And as an oncologist, how does that make you feel?
4: Overjoyed, thrilled. We've been waiting so long for this. I'm just thrilled for all the patients I get to go home to say we have hope on the way. There is real hope. We have proof of it. We have evidence. I'm so excited to be able to do this and to have patients live longer, to enjoy quality of life hand in hand. I'm really thrilled for everyone who will benefit from this.
21: Dr. Emil Lau, you're listening to The Newsroom from the BBC World Service. Still to come.
6: I don't want to ban anybody, but unfortunately, the behavior of some people coming through the door has gone beyond decency and has become incredibly intrusive.
21: A growing backlash against social media influencers in restaurants. First, a reminder of the main news. As we've been hearing, Colombia's presidential election will now go to a second round in 3 weeks' time between two candidates who offer starkly different ways of dealing with the country's rampant violence and drug crime. Now to Australia. Now that is the sound of hundreds of mice in a frenzy tucking into some cattle feed. A plague of those rodents is ravaging large areas of farmland in the country's south and west. It's wreaking havoc on farmers' crops as well and disturbing a lot of people's lives across rural towns. Karen Chappell is a local councillor in the town of Maroowa in Western Australia.
7: It is just absolutely feral, and it's just unbelievably horrid to live with. People talk about having mice in their beds. You wake up in the morning, the first thing you do is you get the dustpan and brush out as you go walking around trying to find the dead mice in your home. No, that's not as good as getting a nice cup of coffee, I can assure you.
8: You know when you get that bubble wrap and you pop it? Mm-hmm. When you're driving at night time, that's what it feels like. You're driving over mice that are popping.
21: Not nice. Well, Australia last faced a major mouse plague back in 2021, and that caused hundreds of millions of dollars worth of agricultural and structural damage. The BBC's Lana Lamb has been following this story from Sydney. I spoke to her about what's caused this latest problem.
9: In Western Australia, where the plague is having the greatest impact on farmers, there's a few reasons. So in the past few years, they've had particularly big harvests, so record amounts of grain in the paddocks. And so when that gets harvested, grain gets spilt and left behind. And so last year, there was a bumper crop. And so those big crops mean there's a lot of built-up food on the ground. In addition to that, over summer, which was December to February here, there was some summer rain, which led to green shoots growing, so young green shoots. And so we had one farmer describe it as essentially giving the mice steak, which is the grain, but as well as that, salad from the green shoots. And that created this almost perfect breeding ground for the mice. The other reason is mice are very good at breeding. So they can start breeding at just 6 weeks old, and they can have between 6 to 10 babies basically every 19 to 21 days. And so that's very fast, obviously. When you get to plague levels of mice, it's typically 800 mice per hectare. And we've had farmers in Western Australia reporting 4,000, 8,000, up to 10,000 mice per hectare. So certainly above

0: running around the house. And in particular, he talked about the smell of them. And I asked him to describe what do they smell like? And he said it's a strong and very unique smell. Essentially, he said it was smells like a decaying body. And that is all pervasive, all day, every day. Another farmer I spoke to, Belinda, she talked about since February when she saw the mice numbers growing. It also dovetailed into the beginning of the Iran war and then seeing fuel and fertilizer prices go up. With the mouse plague happening, it was just another cost that's going to hit their already tight margins.
1: And from what you're saying, it seems to be something that the farmers are just going to have to put up with for the moment, because baiting and poisoning the mice will mean that it's too late, it's too expensive to do anyway.
0: For months, the farmers have been asking basically to have access to a stronger bait, double the strength of the poison, but they had to wait for the national sort of regulator for those sort of products to approve it. And finally, it's been approved. So now they have access to this stronger bait. But some of them have spoken about how it's almost come too late.
1: Lana Lamb there on the Mice of Australia. Here's something else that's moving into everyday spaces: creators and influencers. They can bring huge value to businesses, helping them reach new audience and customers. But are they becoming too intrusive? The BBC's Megan Lawton has been finding out.
2: We get a lot of people who will spend quite a while before they eat the food. They get the cameras out and they're taking photos.
3: I'm in Starfish and Coffee, an independent cafe in Brighton on the UK's south coast.
2: And I honestly love seeing it, because I know if they're taking photographs of it, it's going to go on social media, it's going to be shared.
3: Tony Marks is the manager here, and he's telling me about the rise of influencers using his cafe as a space to create content.
2: I think that was a point where someone started moving tables, so they wanted to be nearer to a window, and I did have to politely say, the tables need to stay where they are, I think.
3: Often, that footage that we see being shot in the streets will end up on our social media timelines.
4: Queen, spend the day with me.
5: Let's spend a reset day together.
3: But not everyone is happy with content being filmed in places open to the general public. Recently, the restaurateur Jeremy King, who's behind London restaurants including the Ivy, said he was fed up with influencers arriving with tripods and holding tables for long periods of time while they film.
6: Well, the influencers have caused me to consider the possibility. I don't want to ban anybody from the park, but unfortunately, the behaviour of some people coming through the door has gone beyond decency and has become incredibly intrusive.
3: And in Manchester, in the UK, a TikTok went viral after a creator said she was asked to stop filming inside a cafe unless she had hired the whole space. If you run a business, though, it can be more complicated than just saying no to filming. A video might annoy one customer, but it could also bring new customers through the door. Tony Marks tells me how content creation has changed.
2: We've gone from influencers doing content to now everyone can be a content maker. So you've actually got a lot of people who aren't necessarily professionals or making money out of it.
3: For a small independent cafe, he says the attention can help.
2: It used to be the case that you'd want to advertise on the radio or newspapers, but going through influencers, they can reach a far wider audience. It's an easy sell. Like, I give away a plate of food and a meal for two, and that can reach thousands of people. It's just advertising.
3: In 2024, the influencing industry was valued at approximately $250 billion. The dominance of the industry means we're seeing more content gathered in our everyday.
7: My name is Laura Ulick. I'm a Vancouver-based content creator featuring food, fun, and all the best things in life.
3: 5 years ago, Laura was able to quit her job in the charity sector to go full-time in content creation.
7: Over my platforms, I have around 230,000 followers.
3: So how do you record content in a public space without annoying others?
7: It starts with knowing that I'm not the main character when I'm at a restaurant, and that because I'm filming, I don't get any kind of special privilege. So I always like to think about the people around me first. Is there someone in my shot that's going to be really annoyed that I have a camera pointed at them?
3: Nina Robertson is the founder of Neon Management, a global talent and marketing group. She's based in Sydney and manages a roster of creators. and tells me she thinks influencers can get a hard time.
8: Businesses are saying, oh, we need exposure and all of these things, when really those are the sorts of people that are doing it organically for them. They're not having to pay these people, so I don't see the negative in it unless they are.

0: being intrusive to other patrons, where if that is the case, then it just needs to be educated to that creator that they need to be more mindful and respectful of others around them.
1: Nina believes businesses should be upfront on whether they do or don't want influencers filming in their space.
0: If a specific restaurant or gym has an issue with it, then put up a sign at the front of the door that says you're not able to record or film content in the space, and they'll go elsewhere.
2: That report was by Megan Lawton. Now, as a final destination, hell may not be everyone's first choice, but the bus service to hell, with one L, in northern Poland, that's up and running again now, is likely to fill up. That's because it was very popular with tourists. Before, that is, there were complaints from Christian groups. Wendy Arkert reports.

You may have been tempted to tell someone to go to hell at one time or another, but in Poland, it's actually not such a bad thing. That's because Hell, with one L, is actually an ancient town in the Gulf of Gdansk, in the north of the country, that dates back to 1198. It was once a tiny village with a local church, a hospital, a couple of guest houses, and a very small port, and was best known for its herring trade. High tides and strong currents in the 15th century caused severe land erosion in the area, forcing the authorities to move the town a little bit further up the coast. That also led to a growth spurt, and the 35-kilometer-long peninsula fast became an important trading post. But business was also booming across the bay in Gdansk, which soon put an end to Hell's desire for economic domination. Hell's sandy beaches, though, began enticing tourists to the region from all over the world, and when the bus route was given the number 666, the so-called devil's number, visitors lapped it up. Unfortunately, religious groups were less than happy, and in 2023, the bus company was forced to change the number to 669. Now the company Flixbus has just announced that it's reviving the 666 bus, but passengers should be prepared for a bit of a schlep because the new route means the bus will set off from Krakow at 6 o'clock in the morning and won't arrive in the coastal town until 7 o'clock in the evening. A devil of a journey lasting around 13 hours.

0: That report was by Wendy Erker. That's it from the newsroom. 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
2: Outside a gig venue, there are hundreds of Latino men in their 20s and 30s.
3: And there's an energy in the air.
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4: He basically has understood the audience that he's speaking to.
2: He shouts to his fans, "Welcome to War Mode, Murder Guerra." And the crowd here tonight loves it.
4: He started to dial up the tone, becoming a little bit more sexist, a little bit misogynistic.
2: I've been investigating the new masculinity influencers who've appeared around the world.
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6: Approaching the end of a loved one's life, or indeed our own, can be frightening and overwhelming. So what can we do to ease it? I'm Dashiani Navanayagam, and today on The Conversation from the BBC World Service, I'm joined by two women who've dedicated their lives to working in palliative care. They explore the fears many face at the end of their lives, why choice matters so much, and the barriers that stand in the way of a good death, all after the latest BBC News.
0: BBC News with Nick Miles. A right-wing political outsider has won the first round of Colombia's presidential election, which will now go to a second round in 3 weeks' time. Abelardo de la Espriella will face the left-wing candidate Iván Cepeda, who came a close second. Satellite images and videos analysed by the BBC show Iran has damaged 20 US military sites across 8 Middle Eastern countries since the war began at the end of February. It suggests the attacks have been more extensive than publicly acknowledged. France and Germany have both criticised Israel's push further into southern Lebanon as it escalates its campaign against Hezbollah. It's Israel's deepest incursion into the country in a quarter of a century. Health authorities in the Democratic Republic of Congo have celebrated the recovery of 4 survivors of Ebola. They are among the first to be discharged in the current outbreak. The police in Nigeria have warned against reprisals targeting South African nationals or businesses in the country after reports of attacks on Nigerians in South Africa. There have been anti-migrant protests for weeks across the country. Ukraine's President Volodymyr Zelensky has told the BBC's US partner station CBS that his government has evidence that Russia is training abducted Ukrainian children who've grown up in Russia to fight against their own country. The accusation goes beyond previously documented evidence that Russia has taken thousands of Ukrainian children for re-education in Russia. An Indian man who came to Britain on a skilled work visa has been awarded nearly $40,000 because his employer did not give him any work for a year. He became destitute. And a famous Polish bus service, the number 666 to the town of Hell, is being revived 3 years after it was scrapped. Conservative Christians had claimed the bus number, combined with the destination, promoted Satan.
6: Hello, I'm Dashiani Navanayagam, and welcome to The Conversation from the BBC World Service. This is the programme which explores the female perspectives and experiences of women doing incredible things around the world. Now, confronting the death of a loved one or the end of our own life can be frightening and overwhelming, and yet it's something that will happen to all of us. So how can we open up conversations about the way we want to die? Is it possible to avoid pain and suffering? And who are the people who will care for us in our final moments? Well, I'm joined today by two women who work in palliative care. Dr. Tania Pastrana is from Colombia, and she's now based in Germany, where she works for the International Association for Hospice and Palliative Care. And Dr. Catherine Millington-Sanders is a general practitioner and national end-of-life care champion for the Royal College of GPs in the UK. Tania and Catherine, a very warm welcome to the programme.
7: Hello.
8: Hi.
6: So this is a field involving a broad range of people, from social workers through to nurses and doctors. But I'm really interested to know how you both came to be in this line of work. Catherine, what was your route into palliative care?
7: Well, there wasn't any palliative care training, actually, when I was in medical school. And it really became part of the sort of more modern hospice service movement later, from sort of 2000 onward into training. So I was oblivious to it, really, until I was a GP trainee and I went on a home visit for a patient with motor neuron disease. And this amazing hospice consultant came with me to do the home visit because she sensed I was quite nervous about it. And I just watched the most incredible woman talk through the most complex of conversations with this man and family, and things that I would have been very tentative and wouldn't have really known in that stage how to approach. But I do remember sitting there thinking, this is part of the most beautiful experience and skill of medicine. And I knew in that moment, I really wanted to learn how to do that and to do it well, like she had done it. So that's what got me started.
6: Tanya, what was your route to your current job?
8: Well, as a medical doctor, I was trained in Colombia as GP. And then I came to Germany where I studied sociology, social anthropology and social psychology. And I get in touch with the end of life. In this field, I went to engage in some research projects. And especially in my field of global palliative care, it was much more about the contrast between the service and the resources that I know here in Germany, and in contrast with the situation in many low and middle income countries, including my own country in Latin America.
6: I'm aware, you know, that we're talking about palliative care, but that can mean different things to different people. So actually it might be quite helpful here to understand how you both define it. Catherine, what does palliative care mean to you?
7: We often talk about end-of-life care, and I think end-of-life care is often seen more generally within the last 12 months of life, and it sort of looks at how we can support people with dignity around their death and dying and those experiences in a very holistic way. It's a multi-professional specialism. So it's not just doctors, but it's nurses, healthcare assistants, pharmacists, physios, occupational therapists, social care workers. And it's not about giving up. Often people associate palliative care with that's the end. But actually, I think in the last 20 years, we've seen this movement grow from it's all about death and dying when you mention the word hospice and palliative care. But actually, it's for us now, it's much more about how do we live well through, you know, early identification through to death.
6: Tanya, the World Health Organization has a broader definition, and that's what you follow in your current role. Can you tell us what that is?
8: Palliative care is the active and holistic care of individuals across all ages. You say children until very old people. And they have serious health-related suffering due to severe illness or conditions, such as cancer, advanced hair disease, dementia, or HIV, and especially the end of life. We know that around 45% of the people who die would benefit of palliative care. The goal is to improve the quality of life by preventing or relieving the suffering, but we don't just look at the people affected, but also around it, support the families, caregivers, the so-called circle of care.
6: Well, Catherine, as a general practitioner or GP yourself, you will deliver a form of palliative care on a daily basis, but it can also be a medical specialism. So can you explain the difference between what a GP might be doing and what a specialist in a hospice is doing?
7: So only about 5% of our population actually die in a hospice, and whereas over 50% of people are dying in their own residence, in a care home, in the community setting. So firstly, general practice will look after much more along with the community teams. So the differences are often we see people with very complex needs, very hard and difficult to control, pain symptoms, sickness, vomiting, shortness of breath, agitation symptoms. And often when they're starting things like controlled drugs, it's quite often, particularly if they live on their own, you don't want to do these things when they're in isolation. They may have toxicity side effects that might come across from some of the opioid drugs, like morphine. And so those are the times when you've got complex pain control and symptoms, you would be better doing that in hospice care. It might be that they've got complex social situations. Remember, we're talking about holistic care. So when you've got anything that requires increased complexity, that's a really good opportunity to do that under constant watch supervision to get people stable to have the care in a hospice. And the other part is choice. If people want to die in a hospice, and some people do, they don't want to be in their own home, they don't want to be alone, they want their family to be supported and don't want the family to experience a death in home, or they want to avoid crisis and the care being delivered in hospitals, it's a beautiful, I don't know if you've been to a hospice, but they are the most beautiful settings in order to be cared for, and the people surrounding them are amazing.
6: It's a good point to bring you in here, Tanya. Catherine has just described the system that we have here in England, but not every country provides the same level of palliative care. So can you tell us which countries are doing well and which are struggling to meet the needs of their people?
8: It is not possible to have a specialist palliative care for everybody which needed. We have, the estimation is around 75 million people that are needing palliative care, most of them in low and middle income countries where we don't have hospice. As the choice of where people want to die is really not a choice. It's more, are you lucky or not, and to have somebody to some knowledge about end of life, because the education is not always provided. Many medical faculties don't have palliative care, palliative medicine in the curricula, or in other health professionals like nursing. But there are some countries which are doing better. I wouldn't say well, but because even my colleagues in the UK where began this huge movement and this great movement, there is always something to improve. Even in Germany, with so many resources into primary palliative care, we have a very good resource just in a bubble, but outside this bubble, it is very difficult to come inside. No? There are many countries which don't have any palliative care, especially, for example, in some African countries. In Latin America, where I'm very related, for example, Honduras, Nicaragua, Bolivia, which are as related with less income, they have a lot of problems. No? I think in the country, there are people, professionals, that they want to do something. They are aware and sensible about that, but the conditions are very hard. The policies, the training, the medications, even they don't have medication, and that is very hard for a medical doctor, knowing that there are some medications that can alleviate pain, and people have 10 to 10 pain, the most awful pain that they can imagine, and we are not able to give a medication because there is not there. And this is really a stress for the people, of course, but also for us as healthcare professionals to deal with this, and for the caregivers. I have to say, this is my motivation to work every day here, is to think about this awful situation.
6: You're listening to The Conversation from the BBC World Service. I'm Dashiani Navanayagam, and my guests today are palliative care experts Dr. Tanya Pastrana in Germany and Dr. Catherine Millington-Sanders in the UK. Catherine, when you ask patients how they might ideally like to die, what do they tell you?
7: There's variation. I think the key part you've hit on is that we do ask people, and that we're not afraid, because often we see in families and sometimes with health professionals, particularly in general practice or in the community, because you get to know them, they're almost like your extended family as patients. So you don't want to upset them, because they're used to having that doctor-patient relationship, is often what we hear from professionals. But asking them is key. Most people want to be able to die in their familiar surroundings, surrounded by people that they actually care about, and with things that matter most. So sometimes it's around nice smells, nice views in their own bed. Others go, I don't want my family to have those memories of me dying at home. I want them to feel supported, because that's what matters to me. And they don't think that they will be able to cope, or they've had that conversation. So I think being able to just open it up and hold the room and be there for what they need and want to say. And sometimes it changes. So, and that's absolutely okay. You've got to be dynamic in these situations. So, Eve, it's a bit like a birth plan. Some people do not want to have an epidural and they want to have a plan. They want to have the water birth experience, or other people do want medications and pain control. We try and plan for what we can. If we've asked for it and we understand that their needs, we're much more likely to be able to plan for it than if we never know and don't ask and wait for a crisis. But if a crisis happens and people change their mind, we've just got to be able to respond to that. And that's what's key.
6: For many, fear is such a big part of the distress of dying, fear of the unknown, fear of pain. Is it possible to die well and to die without fear?
7: Yes, it's absolutely possible. It's not possible for everybody. Some pain control is really difficult, even when you've got all the medications and in the right setting. But the vast majority of people actually can have a good experience, and there is... It's one of the joys and beauty and privilege of my job as a GP of being able to look back with families, and people will still come back years later. I still get letters and contacts from people to actually go, I still remember this positively. And we'll all have family, neighbours that we'll be able to reflect on, and we'll say, do you remember the doctor didn't do this or the nurse did that? And they'll have particular things that went wrong for them. And then you'll have people that you hear go, thank you, it was horrible. My loved one died, but thank you for making it as good as possible. And that just is the beauty of our work, I think.
6: Tanya, you helped produce the Global Opioid Price Watch. Can you tell us what that is, and why do opioids matter so much in end-of-life care?
8: Yes, morphine and opioids are essential medicines for important symptoms like pain or breathlessness. And these medications, morphine and other opioids, are international control. That means that they have a lot of rules and regulations for avoid misuse, like in some countries have done. And we look at the availability and at the affordability and accessibility of this medication in the world. What we find out is that in some countries, for example, in Togo, the people have to go to 15 different pharmacies around the hospital in order to get one medication. In other countries, like, for example, in Honduras, they should work 2.5 months in order to pay one day treatment of morphine. No?
6: Wow.
8: As just without paying other medication that we need in palliative care, or the rent, or the food, or the school for the children, just for this medication. And additionally, the regulations in some countries, like, for example, El Salvador or Bolivia, they have to go to so many hurdles in order to get the medication that they need because they are in pain. In Bolivia, we have an oncologist which cried saying, since 1 year, we don't have opioids in our hospital. And we know morphine exists and it's cheap, so it's not so expensive medication like other opioids. And we have the money for that. But the regulations were so difficult in this moment that it was not possible to buy the medication 1 year in an oncologist hospital without opioids.
6: And this is also true in countries like Greece as well.
8: Well, in Greece, it is a high-income country, and they actually have only fentanyl patch, which is a good medication we don't use in the first line when somebody has pain. We don't put a patch, don't recommend it. And additionally, when children have need of an opioid, it is very difficult to give the right doses because you have to cut the patch. It is not safe for the children and for the community.
6: Catherine, how common is it for patients to worry about pain?
7: I think it's definitely it's a common fear for people to worry about pain and distress and their symptoms. Coming back to Tanya, I think it's really important actually that, so a proportion of people have pain control issues and symptom and palliative care need in the UK. And a lot of those will be picked up But we've done some big research. So Marie Curie did some research where there's almost in England, one in three people will still die with unmet palliative care need. And one in four people may not be able to access the palliative care and end of life care and support that they need. So I think in the first place, it's vital that we actually are still identifying, because hearing about, which is just horrific, the lack of potential access to morphine specifically, even in England where there is a modern hospice movement, we've still got unmet need. And so I think at whatever level, if we're trying to improve and reduce human suffering, and that everybody should fundamentally have access and the ability to have a good, pain-free, symptom-controlled, being held in support end of your life, it's actually how we improve identification and then improve access to the variety of things that people need.
6: I suppose no one knows exactly how they'll react to the knowledge that they're dying until it happens. But Catherine, in your experience, how common is it for people to reach a level of acceptance?
7: I think the vast majority of time you see that people come with you on, or rather we go with them on a journey. So we know from the evidence base that about 10% of people, so one in 10 people will just not want to talk about it. That doesn't necessarily mean, interestingly, that they haven't accepted it. It's just that sometimes it causes great distress and dis-ease, not disease, to be able to have to verbalize it. And so I think that's the vital part, is to be able to give people the opportunity to talk about it if they want to. Some people block it off immediately with blocking language, and they'll redirect you to something else that they are comfortable talking about. So I think it's just about being able to spot the cues of when people are ready to talk about things, giving them the opportunity, and then asking permission. So not forcing it onto people, that actually this is our agenda. We want to know where you want to die, what pain control you want, what you're actually worried about. It's following gently their conversation, their lead, giving them opportunities of things that you know in their disease trajectory may well come up. And so then offering them the opportunity if they want to talk about it, and asking permission to come back to it if on that occasion they don't want to talk about it because it feels too much, it's overwhelming, or they're just not ready to have that conversation. But in my experience, you do see people on that journey that do actually say, you know, you mentioned last time, can I do that now? My daughter's not in the room, my husband isn't here. And so I think it's important to just be open-minded, frame, support, guide, and go with people.
8: I think we sometimes overemphasize the need of communicate. Not all cultures and not all people want to communicate and to speak about their own death there. However, many cultures have other rituals that are performed around dying person. No? And there are not explicit conversation about that. But all the setting is speaking for that. And so in the communication is not just about the speaking about the one dead, but it's also about the performance. No? It's a performative ritual.
6: What happens if a patient is ready to speak openly about their own death, but their family or support network isn't?
7: It's so common. It really, I can see Tanya's smiling as well. It's everybody is so different. So we see that both when people are dying, but also in bereavement. And it's unique, it's personal. And so I think you have to allow people to go at their own rate. For the person that's affected by serious illness, they're obviously the person in charge. If their family don't want to talk about it, the first part is probably that's the safest part. Have the open conversations with a healthcare professional. Sometimes the voluntary sector charities have incredible work and advice lines that you can talk more with. And I think if you get that ease with people that have the illness, then actually there is support out there for families. And what you tend to find are the family members, not always, but in the vast majority, you see people come along at different stages. And usually, again, not always, Tanya's smiling still, when it's at the end of someone's life, for the 90-odd percent, I'd say, in my experience, you will find, even though there might be discord in the journey of the run-up to end-of-life care, typically and hopefully for the vast majority, you get to the end of that, and most people in the family have actually come together for the acceptance that this is happening. And it's our role in that to help coordinate, make that as less bumpy along the road as possible, and to spot people's different needs about when and how to talk about it, what they personally need to help them to get to that stage. Because I think what we'll probably both be seeing is that when someone has died, you live on with those memories. And so if we can support people to get to the outcome of them really having some level of acceptance and less dysfunction, so that harmony within a family for the person that's dying, you know that they can then leave the world safely for the memories of those people that are going to live on. Whether that's a sudden death, whether it's a planned death, it's kind of supporting people and holding them and experiencing what they need and giving them that reassurance or plan in order for them to come out on the other side, because you live with grief for the rest of your life.
6: Palliative care does seem to be dominated by women. Why is that?
7: Absolutely. Well, I think the first thing to say is that we've got a very large female unpaid carers network. So there are so many people that actually look after the person that's dying. So it's often, wives, sisters, receptionists, care workers, GPs and friends. So I think it's looking at the whole community of people, but definitely from the Association of Palliative Medicine's UK Workforce Report found that there was, I think it was around 600 palliative medicine consultants, 76% were female, compared with 36% of female that were among medical consultants, and 85% of palliative medicine specialty trainees were also female. And I think that's important. It's very similar. There's more female general practitioners as well in this country, and that's often because you are able to get a better work-life balance. So it's quite open and family-centric to doctors and nurses and professionals that want to be in that particular specialty.
6: Can I ask you, have you thought about your death and how would you like to die?
8: I think a lot about it. It is good to plan. The possibilities at the end of life are so much. As Colombian, we have a strong family-centered culture. For me, how my family deal with that at the beginning, as I began with palliative care, I was very strong with my advanced care. I want that. This checklist. And with the time, I reflect, maybe I left some place for things that are not expected, and my family can act in order to feel well with themselves. And we have a lot of communications in my family about the different expectations. And some of them, for example, my mother say, I don't want any advanced support. Other, my aunt said, I want a lot. I want everything. Now we have different, and we discuss that, accepting all of these different positions, but in an open communication in this way. There are so many things that I don't have to have, for example, so far, I would like to enjoy many things until the end of my life.
6: Catherine.
7: Yes, I think in this industry and with a particular, I've absolutely thought about it. And for me, I wouldn't want to be a burden on my family. I would want to be surrounded by my loved ones. I would want my fluffy creatures that were with me. I wouldn't want my family to ever feel burdened or not being able to cope if I were in the home setting. I wouldn't mind as long as they were happy. So whether I was in a hospital or a hospice, I'd prefer to be in a hospice if I couldn't be at home and I had complex symptoms. So I think I would worry actually less about myself because I'd be the one that was dying, right? So I'd be leaving, but actually those people that would be left behind that I loved, I'd want them to feel a good memory and as good memory as possible. So whatever would make them feel comfortable, whether it's me being pain-free, whether it's them feeling emotionally comfortable or supported, that's what would matter most.
6: Tanya and Catherine, thank you so much for this conversation.
8: I thank you very much for the invitation.
7: Thank you. Wonderful listening to you.
6: My guests today have been palliative care experts Dr. Tanya Pastrana in Germany and Dr. Catherine Millington-Sanders in the UK. The conversation from the BBC World Service will be back next week. Thank you for listening.
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10: Agiagioro, one of São Paulo's oldest samba schools, competing in the highest level of carnival competition in the city. 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
11: On the back streets of Accra, dozens of young kids are playing football. The sport is a national obsession here in Ghana. And there is one football academy that every child in Ghana wants to get into. It's called Right to Dream.
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12: Hello and welcome to Newsday on the BBC World Service with Anne Soy in Nairobi and Rob Young in London.
13: A hard-right criminal defence lawyer and admirer of Donald Trump has come out on top in the first round of Colombia's presidential election. We'll speak to a close ally of the candidate aiming to prevent a right-wing victory.
14: Yes, we are worried with foreign intervention. We are worried with how the situation is going to be in the next 3 weeks. But we are very much prepared to continue a democratic fight.
12: The conflict continues in Lebanon, with Israel committing its deepest incursion into Lebanese territory in 20 years. But could we be on the cusp of a deal that would get the ceasefire back on track? We'll speak to a Lebanese analyst.
13: And are content creators and influencers becoming too intrusive? That's after the latest world news.
15: BBC News with Fiona MacDonald. A right-wing political outsider has won the first round of Colombia's presidential election, which will now go to a second round in 3 weeks' time. Abelardo de la Espriella will face the left-wing candidate Iván Cepeda, who polled a few percentage points behind. Mr. Espriella thanked his supporters at an event in Barranquilla.
16: Petro is a criminal and has said he doesn't recognise the results, which have been decisive. I will stand as Colombia's finest warrior to defend our democracy and get myself killed for Colombia.
15: Ukraine's President Volodymyr Zelensky has told the BBC's US partner CBS that his government has evidence that Russia is training abducted Ukrainian children, once they've grown up, to fight against their own country. Orlando Teal has more details.
17: This accusation goes further than previously documented evidence that Russia has taken thousands of Ukrainian children for re-education in a state-sponsored programme. Mr. Zelensky said that as these children grow up, Russia has pushed boys into the battlefield. He said they were taught to hate their native country and to kill fellow Ukrainians. The president said he had evidence that this was happening, but did not give details. Mr. Zelensky also called for more international help in bringing home more than 20,000 abducted children that his government had identified.
15: Satellite images and videos analysed by the BBC show Iran has damaged 20 US military sites across 8 Middle Eastern countries since the war began at the end of February. It suggests the attacks have been more extensive than publicly acknowledged, causing millions of dollars worth of damage to state-of-the-art air defence systems and radars. The police in Nigeria have warned against reprisals targeting South African nationals or businesses in the country after reports of attacks on Nigerians in South Africa. It comes after weeks of protests in South Africa calling for tougher action against undocumented migrants. Makwachi Okafor reports from Lagos.
18: The Nigerian police have tried to reassure the public, saying there's no cause for alarm, but they also warn that any attacks on South African citizens, businesses, or diplomatic facilities in Nigeria will be treated as a criminal offense. The warning comes amid rising tension in South Africa, where there have been weeks of demonstrations calling for immigration reforms and for undocumented migrants to leave the country by the end of June. Previous episodes of xenophobic violence in South Africa have triggered retaliatory attacks in Nigeria, where some South African-owned businesses were vandalized and looted.
15: BBC News. Health authorities in the Democratic Republic of Congo have celebrated the recovery of four survivors of Ebola. They're among the first to be discharged in the current outbreak. The Director General of the World Health Organization said the survivors proved the outbreak could be stopped, while officials said the recovery showed how early detection and treatment could improve the chances of survival. Mexico's president has said the government she leads will not accept interference from foreign countries, adding that Mexico is free and sovereign. In her State of the Union address, Claudia Sheinbaum questioned the motivations behind a US offer of help to combat organized crime. A study led by American scientists has found that a daily pill can almost double the survival time of patients with advanced pancreatic cancer. The trial involved 500 people whose cancer had spread to other organs. It found the median survival time for those who took the pill was just over a year, compared with about 6.5 months for those who had chemotherapy. Here's our health editor, Hugh Pym.
19: The new drug called Diraxonrasib, that is a drug which targets a mutated gene. Now, that mutation gets the gene to get the cancer cells to spread, if you like. So the drug reverses that. Pancreatic Cancer UK, the charity, they're saying this is one of the most exciting developments they've seen in a very long time.
15: A famous Polish bus service, the number 666 to the town of Hell, is being revived 3 years after it was scrapped following protests by religious groups. Conservative Christians had claimed the bus number, which is biblical associations with the devil, combined with the destination name, was promoting Satanism. The route to the Baltic Coast Resort had become popular as a joke. BBC News.
12: Thank you very much indeed for that bulletin. Hello, you're with Newsday from the BBC World Service, live from Nairobi with Anne Soy, and from London with me, Rob Young. Thank you for joining us today.
13: Coming up this half hour, we've got stories for you from Colombia and Lebanon.
12: We'll also be asking if content creators out and about making videos all the time are just becoming too intrusive.
13: In sport, Isaac Fennin on the Basketball Africa League as Rwanda side RSSB Tigers win their first title.
12: Your thoughts on all of our stories, welcome of course by text or WhatsApp. +44 77 86 20 50 85 is the number. Well, we start in Colombia, where a political outsider has won the first round of the country's presidential election, which will now go to a second round in 3 weeks' time. Hard-right businessman Abdalardo de la Espriella, who calls himself the Tiger, will face a left-wing senator, Ivan Cepeda. Here is Mr. de la Espriella talking to supporters after the results were announced.
20: Aquí está tu tigre, que ruja y que muerda.
21: Here's your tiger. Let him roar and bite. Thank you, Colombia. My heart goes out to you. Thank you for your passion. We'll confront, defeat, and punish Colombia's enemies who seek to destroy our homeland. Petro's out. Don't you dare keep trying to reject the election results, because the people will rise up and punish you.
12: The Petro he refers to there is Gustavo Petro, the outgoing Colombian president. Well, the two candidates who are through to the second round offer strikingly different visions of how to tackle Colombia's many challenges, including violent crime. Mr. Cepeda wants to build on the strategy of negotiating with armed groups, whereas Mr. De La Espriella wants a tough military crackdown. And the approach to the United States may also differ, with Mr. De La Espriella wanting to restore and deepen security relations, while Senator Cepeda has insisted Colombia should not be what he called a US vassal state.
13: Well, for more, I've been speaking to Colombia Senator Clara Lopez. She's a former government minister and has been campaigning with Senator Cepeda.
14: Well, I must say that we are somewhat surprised. We were very sure that we were farther down the line ahead. But it is very much like the situation we had 4 years ago, where we did not win in the first round by some 500,000 votes, which is similar to today. And so we're preparing for a big comeback for the second round. And certainly we will come out ahead for sure.
13: We have seen in other elections, especially in Latin America, where the position of their relationship with the US has had an impact on local elections. Do you think it played a role here, given the kind of relationship the outgoing president, Gustavo Petro, has had with the US, you know, public recrimination for months now? Did that play a role?
14: Well, we have had a lot of external interference. We really do have two very different models of how a country should be governed, especially in a place like Colombia with such a long tradition of intestine violence. And we are very worried because the candidate that has now come ahead in the first round, it looks more like going to the past of that violence that we want to see finished in Colombia. So that yes, we are worried with foreign intervention. We are worried with how the situation is going to be in the next 3 weeks. But we are very much prepared to continue a democratic fight for recovering the country for democracy.
13: Well, you talk about this international crime to do with drugs, but the production is mainly from within Colombia, isn't it? And it under the current president, Gustavo Petro, the production has gone to the highest levels.
14: No, that is absolutely not true. What I say is that the international crime organizations that do drug trafficking are beyond the control of one single government. And that is why a multilateral coordination in the drug issue should be implemented and not pointing to certain governments to try to put them in a bad light, especially in the middle of an electoral process. I would like to point out to you that the allegations that the drug production has gone out of limits in the Petro government is absolutely false. The great growth was in the previous government.
13: But clearly this is something that President Trump has said that he is concerned about, and the candidates are giving very different positions on how to deal with it. Abelardo de la Espriella is vowing a military crackdown if elected. Clearly voters care deeply about this issue.
14: Yes, it is an issue that has been used traditionally to try to intervene in the domestic issues of Colombia. And I personally think that when you talk about crackdowns, you have to know what you're talking about. And that we have been in crackdowns over the past 50 years, and all we have is over 10 million victims, 300,000 of them murdered, and all sorts of displacement and disappearances. So that it is not so easy just to call, let's bring the guns and shoot everybody down. That has not worked in the past, and I am afraid it would not work if Mr. Abelardo would take the presidency, which we hope we can beat him in the elections so that we can continue on a democratic path in Colombia.
13: The current strategy of total peace, negotiations with armed groups rather than military force, it hasn't particularly worked as well, has it?
14: You are wrong. It has been dialogue with military force, not without military force. As you can see, the ceasefires that were pretended did not work, so they were suspended. And the army has been, over the past 3 years, combating directly all of these groups that have not submitted to the law. And yes, we have been trying to dialogue because life is of the essence in a democracy. But when the dialogue fails, there is no other recourse than to enforce the law through the use of force. And both have been used in this government. But obviously, the choice is trying to talk our way into a negotiation that will make people reconvene with legality and not continue in endless war that we have been carrying out against drugs over the past 50 years. Colombia has placed all the dead people, and all the bad mouthing has come from outside.
13: Clara Lopez there, Colombian senator, speaking to me a little earlier. Let's now head to the Middle East. And the U.S. Secretary of State Marco Rubio has reportedly held talks with both the Lebanese President Joseph Aoun and Israeli Prime Minister Benjamin Netanyahu to try and reduce tensions between Israel and Lebanon. The U.S. has proposed that Hezbollah stops all attacks on Israel in return for Israel refraining from escalating in Beirut. Meanwhile, the United Nations Security Council is set to hold an emergency meeting later today to discuss Israel's military offensive in Lebanon. France, Germany and the UK have all criticized Israel's push further into southern Lebanon. More than 3,300 people have been killed in the conflict, and that's according to the Lebanese authorities.
12: Well, over the weekend, Israeli troops captured Beaufort Castle near the Litani River. This marks one of the deepest incursions into Lebanon by Israel in a quarter of a century. I've been speaking to Rami Khoury, Distinguished Public Policy Fellow at the American University of Beirut, and asked him how significant the capture of the castle is.
3: It's significant for Israel's propaganda. It's not very significant in any other way because they've occupied the castle before. They've had control of it for like 18 years, three, four decades ago, and they had to pull out. And that the high terrain isn't as significant now as it used to be years ago because so much warfare now is done electronically and through fiber optic wires and stuff like that. But it's a symbolic breakthrough. They haven't fully occupied it. I don't think they went in and then put up a flag and went out, is what we heard. But we'll find out in the next few days. But it creates a dilemma. When they occupy more land, they have to control it. It also means they need to keep more forces there, which means there's more targets for the Hezbollah boys to attack. So it's a mixed issue.
12: Well, Israel says it is creating a wide security buffer. It also says it is weakening Hezbollah. What's your assessment of Israel's strategy here?
3: I think it's a fool's errand. They've done a lot of destruction, which they're very good at. They've killed a lot of people, destroyed villages, towns, moved over a million people. But it hasn't brought them security, and they've done this before. The balance is slowly shifting, not towards Hezbollah's favor, but Hezbollah is much more adept now at targeting and killing and hindering Israeli soldiers and troop movements in Lebanon than it was years ago.
12: It's been reported by the Axios news website that the US Secretary of State Marco Rubio has spoken to the Israeli Prime Minister Benjamin Netanyahu and also to Lebanon's president to try to push a new ceasefire initiative. Do you think with the Americans attempting to get to a stronger ceasefire, that might be able to be achieved? Because we are technically still in a ceasefire, although it doesn't feel like it to many people in Lebanon.
3: Well, technically there's a ceasefire, but in reality there's an open warfare with much, much more dynamic Israeli attacks against Lebanon than Hezbollah attacks against Israel. It's a mixed blessing to have the Americans more involved because the Americans have been the main supporter of Israel. So the United States is trying to play the role of the supporter of Israel's militancy and at the same time a mediator to mediate with Hezbollah or with Lebanon. This is not a tenable position. It's not a serious position. position, and it shows up in their proposals, the statement they put out a few weeks ago, and I think the proposal today that they want Hezbollah to stop firing first, and then Israel would only not attack in Beirut, but it would keep attacking elsewhere. This is not serious mediation. This is deceptive imperial, neo-imperial, neo-colonial tactics trying to find new ways to subjugate the Palestinians and the Lebanese and expecting the world to fall for it. But this is a point now where the world is not falling for this anymore.
12: Well, the United Nations Security Council will also meet later on Monday to discuss what is happening in Lebanon. Do you think it can do anything?
3: Well, it certainly can on paper. It can take a very strong position. The problem with the Council is that the five powers have a veto, and if they take any position that is fair to both sides, to Hezbollah and Lebanon on one side and to Israel on the other, the U.S. is almost certainly going to veto it, because the United States has almost exclusively been engaged in diplomatic and mediation efforts in Gaza and in Lebanon that favor the Israelis. They just did this in Gaza with the so-called border peace and the ceasefire with Hamas, where the Israelis used the ceasefire to increase their control of occupied land in Gaza. So the Security Council could take a strong position that demands equal treatment for both sides, but it's almost certainly going to be vetoed by the Americans. So I wouldn't expect anything serious to come out of it.
12: Rami Khoury there, who's a distinguished public policy fellow at the American University of Beirut. And while we're talking about the Middle East, the United States has in the past hour said it has struck Iranian military sites, and Iran's Revolutionary Guard says that it has targeted an American base in response. The air defences in Kuwait, where there is a major American base, say that have been intercepted. The authorities in Kuwait saying they've been intercepting missiles and drone attacks on Monday as sirens sound across the country. We'll keep an eye on that for you. Let's cross to the business desk in Singapore, speak to Nick Marsh, who is there, because as we get news of these renewed military strikes, both by the United States and by Iran, we of course think about what this may well mean for the price of energy globally, Nick.
4: Absolutely. Yes, Rob. Morning. Markets ultimately care about one thing at this point. You know, will the Strait of Hormuz be open to traffic like it was before the war? And if so, when is that going to happen? So you hear these reports of more skirmishes during what's supposed to be a ceasefire, let's not forget. And traders, oil traders think, well, there may be reports of a deal being close, but if there are still skirmishes happening, it doesn't look like it's going to be coming anytime soon. So the price of oil right now, Rob, is around $93 a barrel for Brent crude, if you follow these things. Actually, in the context of the war, reasonably low. I mean, we've seen it up at 100, 110, 115. There is an element of fatigue, possibly, among oil traders as well, reacting to every minutiae. It doesn't happen so much anymore. It's a public holiday here in Singapore. We're in Asian trading hours as well. Could have something to do with it. But look, still really high. $93 a barrel, so much higher than it was before the war. And obviously, everyone feels

0: who have to pay more when it comes to their cost of living. So unfortunately, yes, the economic consequences are going to be hard, way beyond this conflict being resolved.
1: Nick, thank you. Nick Marsh there at the Business Desk in Singapore.
2: 22 minutes past the hour. Time now for some sports news with Isaac Fennin.
3: Yeah, morning, Anne. We're going to start with basketball. Rwanda's RSSB Tigers won their first ever Basketball Africa League title as they beat Angola's Petra de Luanda 90-88. The final was played in Kigali. And a bit later on, we're going to hear an interview with the president of the BAL. In football, Manchester City completed the domestic double as they won the Women's FA Cup, beating Brighton 4-0. Liverpool will open formal talks with Andoni Iraola as they look to fill their managerial vacancy following the sacking of Arne Slot over the weekend. The Reds are believed to have spoken to other candidates, but the former Bournemouth boss is thought to be the front runner. He could rejoin Liverpool technical director Richard Hughes, who he worked with at Bournemouth. And in tennis, Iga Swiatek was dumped out of the French Open as Ukraine's Marta Kostyuk beat her in straight sets. It means there are no former winners on either the men or women's side of the draw. I'm reliably informed by our studio manager Frank that this is the best first week of French Open tennis we've ever seen.
2: Many thanks for that sport.
1: Maybe Frank should be doing the sport then, Anne. What do you think? Isaac can have a
2: turn over to him.
3: I can have a lie-in, yeah.
2: Let's now talk about influencers. From cafes to gyms and supermarkets and restaurants, content creators and influencers are moving into everyday spaces. They can bring huge value to businesses, helping them reach new audiences and customers. But are they becoming too intrusive? Megan Lawton reports.
4: We get a lot of people who will spend quite a while before they eat the food. They get the cameras out and they're taking photos.
5: I'm in Starfish and Coffee, an independent cafe in Brighton on the UK's south coast.
4: And I honestly love seeing it because I know if they're taking photographs of it, it's going to go on social media, it's going to be shared.
5: Tony Marks is the manager here, and he's telling me about the rise of influencers using his cafe as a space to create content.
4: Yeah, I've seen people moving the furniture around. I think that was a point where someone started moving tables so they wanted to be nearer to a window, and I did have to politely say, the tables need to stay where they are, I think.
5: Often, that footage that we see being shot in the streets will end up on our social media timelines.
6: Spend the day with me as a girl in her 20s living in Nashville.
7: Hey, Queen, spend the day with me.
6: Let's spend a reset day together. I honestly just...
5: But not everyone is happy with content being filmed in places open to the general public.
8: I'm afraid the influencers are pushing my patience beyond all bounds.
5: Recently, the restaurateur Jeremy King, who's behind London restaurants including The Ivy, said he was fed up with influencers arriving with tripods and holding tables for long periods of time while they film.
8: Well, the influencers have caused me to consider the possibility. I don't want to ban anybody from the park, but unfortunately, the behaviour of some people coming through the door has gone beyond decency and has become incredibly intrusive.
5: And in Manchester, in the UK, a TikTok went viral after a creator said she was asked to stop filming inside a cafe unless she had hired the whole space. If you run a business, though, it can be more complicated than just saying no to filming. A video might annoy one customer, but it could also bring new customers through the door. Tony Marks tells me how content creation has changed.
4: It's a strange one because we've gone from people who generally influencers doing content to now everyone can be a content maker. So you've actually got a lot of people who are setting it up themselves, you know, who aren't necessarily professionals or making money out of it.
5: For a small independent cafe, he says the attention can help.
4: It used to be the case that you'd want to advertise on the radio, you'd want to advertise in magazines or newspapers, but going through influencers, they can reach a far wider audience. So it's an easy sell. Like, I give away a plate of food and a meal for two, and that can reach thousands of people. So it's really positive. It's just advertising.
5: In 2024, the influencing industry was valued at approximately $250 billion. The dominance of the industry means we're seeing more content gathered in our everyday.
9: My name is Laura Ellick. I'm a Vancouver-based content creator featuring food, fun, and all the best things in life.
10: This is a whole Paris breast pastry on top of a hot chocolate and three other crazy unique drinks I found from this year's Hot Chocolate Festival.
5: Starting off 5 years ago, Laura was able to quit her job in the charity sector to go full-time in content creation.
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0: Helgemorgen. NRK Nyheter.
10: It was in 2018. I was still at ARM at the time. ARM had a partnership with UNICEF. So they were bringing a couple of executives in Africa, actually. We traveled to Ethiopia and to Malawi. And it was my first time being back to the continent since 2014. So I had spent about 4 or 5 years away. And when I got to Malawi, we went to a school in a rural village. I can't even describe. It was a big realization, and it was a feeling of I need to be doing more, and I need to be doing more for Africa. Don't ask me why. It's very difficult to describe that feeling, but this is when I felt a deep switch in my heart and where I decided that now it would be the time that everything I would do onwards in my career, I would actually do it for the benefits to the continent. So when I came back, I helped ARM build their strategy for emerging economies. I was about to take that role, which is when NVIDIA came in. And my deal with NVIDIA was I'm going to join, I'm going to help, I'm going to do what I've been doing for a while, which is developer relations. But I also want to figure out a way to support accelerating technology access in Africa, Latin America, all these a bit forgotten emerging economies.
11: Now, you said before that many AI systems are being built for conditions that simply don't exist in large parts of Africa. What do you mean by that?
10: We still have a couple of divides that right now Africa is at the heart of. The first one is the digital divide. I think we all know that we still have 2.2 billion people in the world that are unconnected. And unconnected truly means invisible. They're completely invisible to the AI models that are being built today because those models are using data from the internet to be able to train their systems. But if you have like a third of the world's population that is not on the internet, that means their knowledge systems, their cultures, their languages are not represented in those AI systems. The second one, I think, is the data divide. Across the global south, 80% of our data is completely unstructured, fragmented. We still operate on analog systems, you know, paper-based, handwriting. So that data is not even ready to be ingested or analyzed in the AI economy, which is all running on digital. I usually look at is the compute divide, three regions. 90% of the world's compute today is concentrated in three regions. Africa, for 19% of the world's population, only holds less than 1% of the global data center capacity, which the real number is closer to zero than one. When you think about all these different divides compounded with each other, you realize that actually right now, none of the systems, the AI systems that we talk about every day that are making the headlines everywhere are designed for the continent, let alone for the rest of the global south. So there's a big imbalance. But in that imbalance, I actually see an opportunity to do things right, an opportunity to do things differently, and an opportunity to do things purpose-built for our context. And this is the reason why I started Amini.
11: So, yeah, you have the opportunity, you got that feeling that you want to do something, but then you have to start the business. Where did you start from?
10: We started from the data because our biggest bet was, okay, how do we go about AI systems that are built from the ground are actually reflective of local reality. But then we're operating in places where energy and connectivity is scarce. So when we started looking at compute, we thought, well, you know, these big AI factories that we're talking about can't be operated here. So how can we go about it differently? And we started looking into deploying modular systems that are prefabricated, literally data center in shipping containers that you could ship everywhere, especially in rural areas that are hard to reach. And those systems are renewable ready, so they can work with any source of renewable energy, but they're also very small. So they are modular and they can grow with the country and an ecosystem needs. And then once we had that, we spent the past 2 years looking at how we could solve for the connectivity issue, because you're now generating insights that you want to distribute to the communities, but actually that distribution channel doesn't exist because a lot of of our communities in rural areas don't have access to internet today. So we were like, if we can't solve for that last bit, we won't be able to make any progress. So we actually, a few months ago, released a research paper and looked at how we could repurpose underutilized spectrum bands that every country has, including the ones that you're using to broadcast radio or to do TV broadcasting, into 4G and 5G without having to expand and add more cell towers, which is the way to do it today.
11: So at that point, had you left your job? How did you fund all of this?
10: So at that point, I had already left my job. All this happened after I moved to the continent. And when I first moved in, I was just thinking about, okay, I need to be closer to the problem. So I spent a few months really exploring and trying to understand exactly where the problems were. Assembled a team as well, a local team that I knew from mentoring some students at university and such. So it was more about, okay, let me move closer to the problem, find a team to help me solve that, and just start building. So we bootstrapped for the first couple of months, and then we raised up our first round, I think was March 2023. And then we raised the second round, November 2023. We raised a total of $6 million. But at the end of last year, we actually became profitable for the first time. So we've now proven that, you know, you can build a company that does impactful work for the region, impactful and meaningful work for the Global South, but that can also make profit out of it.
11: You're listening to the interview from the BBC World Service with me, Leanna Byrne. When Kate spoke to me over Zoom from Nairobi, she really struck me as an intensely driven person. She's someone with a real sense of purpose. And I can feel how deeply her grandfather's story still inspires her and how personally she feels the inequalities she's trying to solve. And when she talks about her business, I really get the sense that she's trying to prove it can be both impactful and profitable. Okay, let's return to my conversation with Kate Callett. Every founder knows it's at certain points in it, there's huge challenges where you have to decide whether or not you want to continue. Were there any big hurdles for you that you had to overcome?
10: Yeah, it was hard. I mean, I'm a Black woman trying to raise funding, right? It's not the usual technology funder type that you can find in the market. So I was going against all odds, against, you know, the very small pocket of funding that's going to women funders, the very small pockets of funding that's going to Black funders, the very small pockets of funding that's going to funders solving for Africa and the Global South. What truly helped me is a lot of the ecosystem I had built in the Silicon Valley, working at the center of the AI revolution, the relationships that I've been able to build, the trust that I had been able to get from there, stayed with me when I left. If I had not worked in the US, if I had not worked at NVIDIA, at Arm, at Intel, I wouldn't have been able to achieve all that in the time frame that we have today.
11: Was it ever difficult to convince people that this was a commercial opportunity? It wasn't something like charity to development, particularly when people say, hear something like AI for Africa, you know, they might think this is a charity or it's a developmental opportunity, not necessarily a commercial entity. And you've shown that it is.
10: Yeah, it was. And it's still difficult because you still get into rooms where they're like, but is there any money in Africa? Like, who is going to buy your systems? Or is there any money in the Caribbean? Who is going to buy your systems? But now we have the proof points. So we're able to show that this has converted and the world has changed a lot so that the old assumptions are not true anymore. But I think even beyond the commercial opportunity, the one thing people kept asking me, especially investors, was, where are you going to find the talent? Talent in Africa, there's no AI talent in the Global South. But truthfully, we've been able to prove them wrong. The talent in our regions is not sitting at big tech. The talent in our region is right now learning by themselves, self-taught, just like I was, in AI, in data science, in machine learning. They're congregating into non-traditional pathway institutions, learning at boot camps, hackathons. You just have to find them. And they're extremely smart and they know how to solve problems. You just have to give them the frame to solve those problems at a grade that is enterprise government grade. So it's more of softer skills you have to commit to. But once you make that commitment, I can tell you that the talent is there and it's ready to be harnessed.
11: Often founders say that standing in front of investors and having to convince them of your business is one of the hardest things. But do you ever, you know, give them an example of how your platform changes outcomes for people, businesses?
10: We did. And I think when you first start fundraising, when you're pre-product, pre-everything, the one thing investors want to know is, what is your story and why are you the best person to solve that problem? So, you know, I used to make a parallel with my grandfather's story and kind of to explain to them really what was driving me. Let me give you an example. So 2 years ago, we started working with the government of Barbados. And that started in a very uncanny way because I was waiting to meet with Prime Minister Motley. And she hears that there is a lady who wants to talk to her about AI and sovereignty. She didn't have enough time and she said, put her in the car. So I'm in the car with the Prime Minister, have 15 minutes to tell her about, you know, how our nations can become one of the most data-rich small island nation in the world, or how it can become someone else's data colony. And she looked at me for a long moment and she said, build it. Barbados had records dating back the 1600s that they were scanning. So we used our proprietary AI models to digitize over 3 million documents, including civil and commercial records dating back the 1600s. We also ingested all their cabinet papers, over 22,000 cabinet papers, every MOU, legislation, bilateral agreements, every commitment Barbados had made since 2012. We built an intelligent knowledge base for the country and made it searchable, cross-referenceable, and actionable in real time. For me, you know, Barbados is not just a story of sovereignty. It's a story of a small island nation understanding that the world has changed and we had a very particular convergence between AI, data, and geopolitics, and understanding that today, to build risk and resilience in your country, you actually have to invest into data infrastructure.
11: Mm, I love that story. It's like the elevator pitch, but you had 15 minutes rather than 15 seconds and you were in a car instead.
10: Exactly.
11: I'm wondering, Katie, I mean, you mentioned that we are very much at a crossroads in terms of technology and artificial intelligence. And a lot of people say, actually, artificial intelligence isn't going to be good for everybody, particularly people in blue collar working jobs, and that it's going to get rid of a lot of jobs. And essentially, it's going to create this higher class of people who are going to make a lot of money through AI. And then the rest of the people, they're going to lose jobs. How do you feel about that?
10: Well, I think this is one of the reasons why also Amini exists and why we say we're building sovereign data infrastructure for the Global South. Our entire goal is to make sure no one is left behind. You know, there are different layers to technology. There are different layers to creating value. Also the extraction when it comes to historically, as a region, we've been extracted at two levels. On one side, if you look at the AI value chain, a lot of our youth who is technology native, who sometimes has studied computer science, is left at data labeling roles at the bottom of the value chain where the least value is created. We also been extracted in a different ways where a lot of our data is being extracted for free to train those systems. So for me, I think we always speak internally about the things we want to make sure we do so that we lessen the impact and the extraction of the technology and we don't really go into very similar models than we had during colonization, where we want to make sure our countries are equipped, they understand the risks and the challenges that are coming to us, and they also know how to build that resilience backbone for their countries. And for us, if we can support that transition for the 3-4 billion people in the Global South, this is where we win.
11: Well, Kate, you're moving forward and you're active in more than 25 countries. So you're at a point as a founder where you're really scaling up your business. So what does that look like in the next couple of years?
10: For me, it looks like building in more markets, you know, and making sure that the talent we bring in the company understands deeply the markets in which we're operating. We want Amini to really be a representation of the Global South. We have employees from everywhere, from the Caribbean, from Latin America, Brazil, the Philippines, and we want to continue being, you know, showing that you can build a company doing good in the Global South in all these many markets that look different from the first look, but are actually extremely similar. So when we succeed, I think you see Amini being the biggest distributed cloud company in the Global South. And that's what we're working towards too.
11: So that's what success looks like for you.
10: Yes, and impact as well. We always say that we won't be rich by the billions of dollars we've made, but by the billions of lives we've impacted.
11: Kate, if you could go back to when you started this, could you give yourself any advice that, you know, might help you when you started on this journey?
10: I would probably tell myself that the journey is going to be hard, but I have to stay focused because it is all worth it. You know, I make a point always, and I've made a point in my career quite a lot to pay it forward and just make sure that I am not just a model for the next to come, but I also support the next generation as much as I can. And I think sometimes when you're in the trenches, when everything becomes hard, you feel like the world is falling apart, which I think is the case for many founders out there, you kind of just forget that. And I think I would tell myself to just really stay focused on that, because yes, the journey is hard, but I'm only going through this so I can pay it forward and give those lessons to others to make sure that they avoid making the same mistakes I've made myself.
11: Thank you for listening to The Interview. You'll find more in-depth conversations on The Interview wherever you get your BBC podcasts, including episodes with Google's CEO Sundar Pichai and Julia Gillard, former Prime Minister of Australia, plus many others. Until next time, bye for now.

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1: On the back streets of Accra, dozens of young kids are playing football. 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
6: Coming up, Anthropic files to go public as AI firms race to cash in. We take a look at what the creator of Claude has to offer investors. And Nvidia wants to take AI to your laptop, unveiling a new chip for Windows PCs. And a 20-year-old director makes box office history with a number one debut. That's all to come on World Business Report, which is after the latest world news.
7: BBC News with Roisin Hasty. Lebanon says the militant group Hezbollah has agreed to halt attacks against Israel in exchange for Israel calling off threatened strikes against southern Beirut. The Lebanese embassy in Washington said Hezbollah had made the agreement under a proposal brokered by the US. However, Israel's Prime Minister Benjamin Netanyahu has warned that if firing by Hezbollah does continue, the strikes would go ahead. He also said Israel would carry on with ground operations in southern Lebanon. President Trump said he'd spoken to both Mr. Netanyahu and representatives of Hezbollah about the plan. He also said talks with Iran are continuing at a rapid pace. The Canadian hotel group Blue Diamond says it shut down its operations in Cuba, which is struggling to cope with the effects of the near-total US fuel blockade. Blue Diamond operated more than 60 holiday sites in Cuba. Two people in Brazil suspected of having Ebola have both tested negative for the virus. They had been under observation after travelling from countries at the centre of the current outbreak, Uganda and the Democratic Republic of Congo. The leader of Denmark's Social Democratic Party, Mette Frederiksen, has said that she is forming a centre-left coalition minority government following March's inconclusive election. The deal gives her a third term as prime minister. Teachers in Mexico City have clashed with police during a strike over pay and pension reforms. Members of one of the country's largest teachers' unions are threatening to disrupt the opening day of the Football World Cup in 10 days' time. And the United States plans to reduce the number of diplomatic missions in Africa that can process visa applications from around 50 to 20. Washington wants to reduce the number of people who enter the US on temporary visas and overstay them. BBC News.
6: Big tech flexes its muscles as AI giants eye their next move.
8: There's never been a worse time.
9: A problem. There's never been a better time. A better time to have a problem.
6: Anthropic prepares to go public while Nvidia has its eyes on the PC.
10: This is the Windows market and Windows PC makers hoping to deliver a similar transformation that the Mac saw back in 2020.
6: It's World Business Report from the BBC World Service. I'm Vishala Sripathma. On the way, the company behind the chatbot Claude has taken the first step towards a blockbuster stock market debut. We get the latest from San Francisco and we hear about the 20-year-old director making box office history. So Anthropic, the firm behind the AI chatbot Claude, has taken a step towards going public in the US, filing paperwork for a stock market listing
11: later this year. Now, Claude, if you've not come across it, is one of these AI assistants that can chat, answer questions and help with everyday tasks. It all comes as big tech firms race to cash in on the AI boom, with Elon Musk's SpaceX also eyeing a listing, and OpenAI, that's the company behind ChatGPT, watching closely. Well, Lily Jamali is our North America technology correspondent. Hi, Lily.
12: Hi.
11: How are you? So, firstly, remind us why Anthropic is such a big name in tech.
12: Anthropic has just had an incredible year. They have sort of staked their claim with enterprise customers, business customers. They've gotten a lot of traction there. They have also done really well with their Claude Code, which is basically a software that anybody can use to code, to write code, to build an app. You know, this whole vibe coding movement has really taken off in the last couple of months, especially. And I think when you look at the AI landscape, you mentioned Elon Musk and SpaceX, you mentioned OpenAI, Anthropic has really carved a niche in sort of this area of like safety and ethics. They have been able to sort of brand themselves very adeptly in that regard. So they've had a slew of positive headlines going into a potential IPO. And now with this filing, we see them taking that first important step towards actually selling their shares to the public. And they have a lot of momentum as they go into that process.
11: Right. And so it's not a huge surprise, but regardless of that, it's a significant moment for all those reasons that you've just stated. They really do have that edge, but it's a very competitive market and a competitive landscape.
12: It is a competitive market. And, you know, OpenAI has hit a couple of stumbles over the last few months. Probably the most prominent is when Anthropic was sued by the American Pentagon, the military here, because they didn't want unfettered access being given to the U.S.

0: tips.
1: Okay, Lily, I'm sure we'll be talking to you about this a lot in the next week. Thank you very much for joining us, Lily Jamali, our North America technology correspondent. Well, we're going to stay with AI because if you've bought a laptop in the last few years, the chances are that this might be a familiar sound. That was, of course, the Intel IDENT, and most laptops run on chips made by Intel, Apple, AMD or Qualcomm. But NVIDIA now plans to change all that. The company at the centre of the AI boom has unveiled a new processor it says could help reinvent the personal computer for the age of artificial intelligence. Here's Chief Executive Jensen Huang announcing it in Taiwan.
2: There is no question this reinvention of the computer is as big of a deal as the reinvention of the phone into what we now know as the smartphone. And the thing that I am just incredibly pleased, incredibly honored, is that 100% of the world's PC industry has joined us to reinvent the PC.
1: Well, earlier I spoke to Ian Fogg, Research Director for CCS Insight, who also comes with previous experience in the tech industry, once working for Scion. You know, those handheld computers from the 80s and 90s, remember those? Well, they were in charge of them. Well, I started by asking him how the market could react to this news.
3: Putting NVIDIA into the PC is something that I think everyone's expected for many years. The chip is very similar to a chip that NVIDIA announced a year ago, but wasn't at the time available for laptops and wasn't available for Windows. So the key thing that's new here is it's Windows and it's laptops. And that matters because Windows is the most popular operating system for PCs and laptops is the most popular form factor for most people who use PCs.
1: And so why is it the likes of Qualcomm, for example, why are they concerned about this?
3: There's a big transition happening in computer architecture. When the PC took off in the 1980s and 90s, it ran on Intel-based chips. There were other manufacturers making chips like AMD, but that was the predominant architecture. And that made the market enormous with enormous economies of scale. At the moment, there is a transition to ARM-based technology, the same kind of chips that are in everyone's smartphone. And these have the promise of long battery life, fast performance, and good AI compute. Qualcomm is also making ARM-based chips for Windows. They did a big launch a year ago, Surface devices running ARM chips. This is NVIDIA now also building an ARM-based chip for the PC.
1: Is there room for all of them?
3: The question is, what does this mean for Intel? They've been on the defensive in recent years. Are they still competitive? Can they still maintain share with all these new companies coming through? Or will this ARM-based hardware win out? Remember, Apple famously back in 2020 migrated the Mac Intel-based chips to their own ARM-based chips, and they've been very successful with it. They've delivered long battery life, really great performance, and it's transformed the Mac. This is the Windows market and Windows PC makers hoping to deliver a similar transformation that the Mac saw back in 2020.
1: So NVIDIA is already a $5 trillion company. What does moving into this space actually add? Is this about revenue or is it about dominance?
3: The vast majority of NVIDIA revenue now is from AI and data centers. Back 20 years ago, NVIDIA was most known for doing graphics chips for gamers. That's now a very small part of their market. But what NVIDIA, I think, would want here is that by having NVIDIA's chips used widely in Windows PCs, it means developers that perhaps are targeting building AI models, AI training, building AI software for NVIDIA's data center, their sovereign AI factories, they can have a desktop or a laptop that's running the same kind of software AI tools across the board. And that should help NVIDIA with their core business, which is AI, cloud, sovereign AI factories and data centers.
1: Jensen Huang talks about AI supercomputers in every home within 10 years, I think it is, connected to your lawnmower and dishwasher. Is that something that can happen?
3: I think, you know, arguably we all have supercomputers already. What a supercomputer is now is not what it would be in 5 years' time. You know, a supercomputer from the 1970s is now considerably less powerful than most people's smartwatches. So supercomputer is one of these phrases that gets thrown around. I think what Jensen is talking about here is the idea you can have a device

0: apps that can run agentic AI. So AI agents that can autonomously go and do tasks. So rather than just you ask a question of an AI model and it comes back with an answer, you could give it an instruction that's quite complex. It goes and does a series of tasks without you needing to interact with it and then come back and do something else. That's the agentic AI promise. And I think that's the vision that Jensen has here.
1: That was Ian Fogg, Research Director for CCS Insight. Well, joining us now is Walter Todd, President and Chief Investment Officer of Greenwood Capital. Walter, thanks for joining us today. AI stocks, they had a pretty good day, spring in their step almost.
2: Yeah, absolutely. I mean, it's a technology world, and we're all living in it. And so, if you look at Arm Holdings, which is one of the, I guess, the things that was mentioned earlier about the new NVIDIA chip, their architecture is used in it. That was up 15% today. NVIDIA was up over 6%, even though it's a $5+ trillion company. And the technology as a sector in the U.S. is up 40% just in the last 2 months here in the U.S. So it's kind of, just taken over the performance of the market. It's the only sector that's outperformed the broader S&P 500 on the second quarter.
1: They're having a very good run, aren't they, Walter? We're going to
2: Yes.
1: be talking about this a bit later on in the programme. Walter Todd there, our markets guest, for a bit later on. We're going to shift now and turn our attention to South Asia, because a prolonged war in the Middle East has had a cascading impact on the likes of India, Asia's third largest economy. It imports 80% of its oil and is really feeling the pressure, particularly now as India's fertiliser supplies are under strain, fueling fears of lower crops and higher food prices. Well, the BBC's Arunade Mukherjee reports now from the northern state of Haryana.
3: India is the world's second largest fertilizer user after China and depends heavily on imports of both raw materials and finished products. It buys 85% of its natural gas, much of it from the Gulf, which is essential to make urea, the most widely used fertilizers here. I decided to drive out of Delhi and head to the farmlands to get a sense of how anxious farmers are feeling ahead of the sowing season. Driving just about 30 to 40 miles out of Delhi into the state of Haryana, the busy roads with buildings give way slowly to miles and miles of farmland. These northern states like Haryana and Punjab are the major grain producing regions, and most of what I can see here are fields preparing for paddy sowing, where fertilizers like urea will be essential. India uses roughly 40 million tons of urea annually, and supply disruptions could affect planting decisions.
4: Arriving at Sasana village in Sonipat, we met Samandar Singh Tomar. He is weeks away from sowing paddy, but isn't sure if he's going to get fertilizer on time.
5: We're not getting fertilizer easily. It's possible that the sellers are deliberately hoarding. I'm not sure.
4: In the neighbouring Kharkhoda village, a group of farmers sat huddled, sharing their anxieties, and Ved Prakash spelt it out.
6: If we don't get fertilizers on time, then we could see productivity drop at least by half. We will feel the real pinch at the time of harvest and when we sell our produce.
4: According to an Axis Bank report, in March this year, India's urea output fell 27% due to gas shortages, fueling the need to further depend on imports to meet the demand later in the year.
7: The country has already secured...
4: Speaking to the press earlier this week, senior official with the Department of Fertilizers, Aparna Sharma, has tried to strike a reassuring note.
7: I'd like to inform you that the overall stock position of fertilizer in the country remains comfortable. The stock as on date is more than 51% and significantly higher than the usual level of 33%.
8: I think Indian farmers are more vulnerable.
4: But analysts like Shobha Suri, a senior fellow with the Observer Research Foundation, says if the war stretches on, that's when you could see major concerns, especially ahead of the next sowing season a few months down the line when the buffer stock dries up.
8: The situation in the short term is quite manageable, but definitely fragile. But however, in the medium term, it could potentially get severe because of the multiple crop cycles. The biggest risk comes here from the food inflation, because the food supplies are going to reduce. And if the fertilizer use declines and the production also, you know, reduces, the price of staples are going to increase. And this is going to impact the low-income households, which is the major household spending is on food. All this can further aggravate with combined shocks, which we see either of the climate or erratic monsoons or the droughts, etc.
4: India's food security heavily depends on fertilizer security. So if agriculture is hit, the cascading impact could be significant.
1: Arunade Mukherjee reporting there from the northern state of Haryana in India. Walter, the oil price has been reacting quite a bit today to news that the Iran peace talks aren't going to plan.
2: Yeah, so depending on what time of day you looked at it, it's up 5 to 7%. You know, with oil obviously up about 50% since the war started, and definitely a stop-start nature to these conversations. You know, oil is down from this peak of around 120 if you look at Brent, but you know, closed at 95 today. And as you were just profiling in the story, I mean, it's not just oil. It's, you know, a bunch of things that are based on, you know, the commodity price, other commodity prices that are getting disrupted by the supply chain and are causing, you know, ripple effects across various countries.
1: Okay, Walter, we'll be talking a bit more about that a bit later on. You're with World Business Report from the BBC World Service. Now, supermarket shopping can be stressful, especially with kids in tow. But one big retailer in Belfast in Northern Ireland thinks it might have the answer: a pint of beer. We'll take a listen to this from BBC Northern Ireland.
9: The supermarket chain Lidl has just begun building
10: a pub at Lidl.
11: Yeah, just going to the pub. See you in a couple of hours. I'll be at Lidl's.
1: So Lidl are introducing a pub in one of its stores in Belfast, and it's proving to be controversial. That's because in Northern Ireland, shops can't just apply for a new alcohol licence. They have to buy one that already exists, which can be a long legal process. And not everyone likes the idea of a big supermarket edging in on the local pub market. Well, Irish Times business reporter Ryan McClear told us more.
12: They started that process around 6 years ago. They went into the planning process and the licensing process. And 6 years later, they've been successful. And within days, the first ever Lidl pub will open, and it'll be called the Middle Eel.
1: 6 years of planning and a high court battle just to open a pub. What were they actually fighting about?
12: Well, let's be clear, not everyone really wanted Lidl to have an off-license. There was competition in that area. But what happened was around 6 years ago, it came up that a pub was going to close in Dundonald and Lidl acquired that license. So effectively, they were substituting one pub for another, and they were able to prove that there wasn't an inadequacy of pubs in the area. So the license they have means is that they have to open a pub. But when you open a pub in Northern Ireland, you can also sell off-sale alcohol. So effectively, in order to sell off-sale alcohol, Lidl needs to operate a pub. So if you can't have one without the other. They are investing around £500,000. They're recruiting their own staff, including a bar manager. They brought in professionals to train them, and they brought in a proper pub designer and a fit-out team. This is an actual pub, and Lidl told the High Court last year that they believe the pub will be profitable.
1: And these licensing laws that you've talked about, they go back a long time ago. I mean, it's basically barely changed in almost a century. Why is that?
12: There was the principle established here in law that there was a concern over alcohol consumption in too many pubs. So when we had the first licensing law in 1923, the surrender principle at that time was that you had to surrender two pubs to open one. So not only was this restricting growth, it was actually cutting the number of pubs for around 50 years, and that changed in 1971. We had the one-in-one-out rule, but that surrender principle remains. And it's been quite a controversial bone of contention here, because
1: yes,
12: on one side you have the craft brewers, you have the cultural organizations. You say it's restricting innovation, restricting growth. Then you have the hospitality industry, and they say basically that there's been an unintended consequences here, and that the license has actually become a commodity.
1: And so do you think this pub will go down well? I think one pub chief called it a husband creche for shopping wives. Is that the vibe they're going for, or is it a bit more serious than that?
12: Well, I think there definitely will be a novelty and publicity, you know, aspect here. People will travel, you know, it'll become an Instagrammable place. People will want to go and get the photograph taken at the Lidl pub. But let's be real, I mean, Lidl want an off-license, and they found a way to do it. And while, yes, this will be an actual pub, it will work for them. it'll work for them for publicity. But at the end of the day, it is a means to an end. They want to sell alcohol in this supermarket to make it viable, and they've achieved that.
1: Ryan McClear speaking to me a little earlier on. Walter, this is an interesting concept, isn't it, to have a sort of pub in the middle of a supermarket. Alcohol licensing in the US is pretty varied. It's not consistent across the board, is it?
2: That's true. It's actually fairly common to have a beer in the grocery store here. Makes it much more enjoyable to shop. But you're correct. Each state kind of controls the alcohol application process. But here in South Carolina, you know, a grocery store could apply for a beer and wine license and then open up a pub or a bar in the grocery store, which a lot of them do.
1: Wow, that is an interesting concept indeed. I imagine after about half an hour of trying to find the right type of cheese and vegetables with your kids, a glass of wine might go down quite well. On the markets, so let's just sort of shift a little bit from beer and wine to the markets. So SoftBank is something that we've been looking at today. SoftBank has overtaken Toyota to become Japan's most valuable company for the first time in more than two decades. It's quite a day for SoftBank.
2: Yeah, I think it's emblematic of what we were talking about earlier with, you know, technology just kind of, you know, sucking all the oxygen out of the room, so to speak. And I think, you know, SoftBank has a big investment in ARM, which is part of the NVIDIA story rollout today. So I think it's a sign of the times. And, you know, Toyota facing some challenges with cars, particularly here in the U.S., that's hurt their stock.
1: And just briefly, Walter, we just wanted to talk about Royalton Hotel Resorts. They're a big group, a big chain of hotel and resorts, and they've just pulled out of Cuba as sanctions loom over the hotel sector there.
2: Yeah, I think, you know, there's always this promise of opportunity with Cuba, but, you know, the government situation has obviously been a challenge for many decades now. So we'll see what happens in the future, but can certainly understand them pulling out given the uncertainty of the environment down there.
1: Yeah, that'd be quite a dent to the workforce there because they are a rather big employer, I know, in Havana as well. Thank you very much, Walter. Walter Todd, President and Chief Investment Officer of Greenwood Capital. Well, a 20-year-old filmmaker has just made box office history in North America with his debut film going straight in at number one. Kane Parsons is now the youngest director ever to do it. What an overachiever. And his horror film, Backrooms, has had a huge opening weekend. Take a listen to this.
13: I found something in the store.
14: Okay.
13: Out of place.
15: Hello? Anyone there?
1: So that was the trailer. It's based on a YouTube series he created, built around this eerie idea of endless empty rooms. Now, his age has even sparked rumours online that he didn't really direct it, something both he and his cast have firmly pushed back on. And it's part of this wider run of low-budget horror hits, showing you that you don't need loads of money to make big impact. Well, Christian Bacchini is an independent horror filmmaker who's also opted to share his work on YouTube rather than sell it to a major studio and joins us now. First of all, Christian, why do you think this movie was such a success?
16: Oh, first of all, thank you for having me and diving into the question. I think it's simply because now the studios or the horror products that the studios are releasing are getting very stale. I can watch The Conjuring 5, 6, 7, Evil Dead 10. At the end of the day, there is not novelty going around in the movie theaters. While a lot of independent creators like YouTubers or horror short film filmmakers that go to festivals, they are really like creating something new story-wise. Stories that the audience is thirsty for. They want to see new stuff. You can have, you know, the same exorcism movies or like Ghost in a House, but where is the novelty? And you know, Backrooms is a great example of something that is new, was born on first or 4chan and then YouTube as a series of short films. And you know, and I think the audience is just captivated by something that feels fresh. So there can be always sequels and remakes, and as horror fans, we love them. It's always good to watch a new, you know, Evil Dead film. but it's also necessary to give space to new talents, young talents, and new stories, so that, you know, we can broaden up the scope of what filmmakers or artists can tell through their stories, not always the same stale tales yes. told over and over again.
1: And Christian, you know, the cinemas have struggled in recent years as we're more at home now watching box sets on the likes of Netflix, for example. Mm-hmm. Do you think something like this sort of movement of bringing that kind of viral content to the cinema could help a bit of a revival?
16: I think absolutely can, because for the same reason I was mentioning before, YouTube, you can find a lot of like new content, and the audience on YouTube of all kinds of genres, it can be comedy, it can be horror, it can be action, they are thirsty for content and they love watching, they love giving their time to the creators. I put myself my last horror short film Escalation on YouTube just to test it on a brand new channel to see what is happening with the movie, and people are watching, they are dedicating to me their time. Backrooms is a great example that shows that, you know, if studios or whoever investor backs up these creators that live on YouTube, they can actually transform the YouTube watchers into new moviegoers.
1: Right.
16: Therefore saving the whole filmmaking scene. That I think this is great. So that can be a revival. It's
1: yes.
16: just time to find new voices.
1: So do you think the big names now then are going to go to YouTube and think, oh, this is where the market is?
16: I think so. I mean, I think it's about time. We have seen so many examples, you know, Backrooms is great, Obsession, Iron Lung. And I think before filmmakers, indie filmmakers, they either went to festivals, try to get the attention of studios, which was the reverse thing. Now I trust to put my content on YouTube. I don't even need streamers or streaming services. I can just do it on my own new channel. If there is quality behind the work and there is a love for the genre, the love for what you're doing as an artist, people will tune in. And so the studios now, they better start checking what is going on YouTube, because there's so much fresh ideas there. So yes, produce your remakes and your sequels, but also give voice and spend some money on the new voices, the youngest filmmakers that are coming up. So I think it's going to go both ways right now, which is great.
1: Okay, Christian. Well, best of luck with your filmmaking. Thank you very much for joining us. Christian Bacchini, an independent horror filmmaker. Horror is not really my choice of genre, but I do love film. So I'm going to check this out. That's it from us at World Business Report. Don't forget to subscribe wherever you get your podcasts. And you also get the daily edition of World Business Express, which brings you the latest money and work news every weekday.

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1: 28 years after the murder of their mother, a chilling new crime forces two sisters to revisit the night that tore their family apart. 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
0: World Book Club, Saturday at 11 GMT. In 30 minutes, the conversation with Dashiani Navanayagam.
2: What does a good death look like and how can it be achieved? Two palliative care specialists discuss dignity, choice and comfort in end-of-life care.
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3: Welcome to the newsroom from the BBC World Service. I'm Pete Ross. President Trump says that Israel and Hezbollah have agreed not to attack one another. All day, civilians in Beirut have been fleeing the Lebanese capital in anticipation of Israeli attacks.
4: This is the third time we're displaced, moving from a place to another. Now I'm heading to Tripoli, to the kind people of Tripoli.
3: Blue Diamond, one of the biggest hotel chains in Cuba, says it's pulling out amid the island's deepening economic crisis. New analysis suggests a cave painting in Wales, once dismissed as a natural occurrence, is the oldest cave art ever discovered in Britain.
5: It was debunked really by people who knew nothing about rock art. It was only until 1902 that rock art became mainstream interest to scientists and archaeologists.
3: And
6: anybody like an amazing sight reader? You can sight read?
3: The audience member who stepped in to save a concert performance after the main pianist collapsed. All coming up after this news bulletin.
7: BBC News with Roisin Hasty. Lebanon says the militant group Hezbollah has agreed to halt attacks against Israel in exchange for Israel calling off planned strikes against southern Beirut. The Lebanese embassy in Washington said Hezbollah had made the agreement under a proposal brokered by the US. However, Israel's Prime Minister Benjamin Netanyahu has warned that if firing by Hezbollah does continue, the strikes would go ahead. Kushaya Jonadi is from BBC Persian.
8: In the past few days, Israelis have managed to inflict a lot of damage on Hezbollah, both in terms of infrastructure and manpower. And it also has damaged Iran's PR within the Lebanese Shia community, which they believe that Iran is not backing them anymore because it doesn't want to risk the ceasefire. Now, Iran has managed to somehow show the Lebanese that we are still supporting you. They have somehow managed to make President Trump call to Netanyahu, but at the same time, Iran itself is somehow a loser in this war.
7: Iran's Tasnim news agency reported that the Iranian government would pause indirect negotiations with the United States because of Israeli attacks on Lebanon. But President Trump says talks are still continuing at a rapid pace. The two sides had been exchanging messages via mediators. Bernda Boosman is in Washington.
9: For President Trump, it became very clear early in the day that the expanded fighting in Lebanon kind of was endangering the other ongoing negotiations between the U.S. and Iran. That prompted a phone call between him and Prime Minister Netanyahu, which he said went positively, and that's where he had secured the agreement from the Israeli side that there wouldn't be any further push towards Beirut. And he, through intermediaries, spoke to Hezbollah as well, and that's how we got to where we are now.
7: The Canadian hotel group Blue Diamond says it's shut down its operations in Cuba, which is struggling to cope with the effects of the near-total US fuel blockade. Blue Diamond was a major force in Cuba's tourist industry, opening more than 60 holiday sites on the communist-run island. The AI giant Anthropic has said it plans to become a public company in the US. The maker of the Claude chatbot said it had filed confidential paperwork with the Securities and Exchange Commission in order to make an initial public offering, or IPO, later this year. Anthropic's valuation of nearly $1 trillion was higher than that of its biggest rival, OpenAI. Lily Jamali explains what it means for the industry.
10: Industry-wide, there is a race to raise money. They just cannot get their hands on enough computing power to develop the tools that they want to do. But I think bottom line, this does position Anthropic in a very strong place relative to OpenAI. They've had a slew of positive developments this past year that have helped them surge. And I think there's going to be a lot of interest in both of these companies, as well as Elon Musk's SpaceX, which filed to IPO just a couple of weeks ago.
7: World news from the BBC. Two suspected Ebola cases in Brazil have been ruled out after both patients tested negative for the virus. The individuals had been under observation in Rio de Janeiro and São Paulo states after travelling from countries at the centre of the current outbreak. One had recently arrived from Uganda, while the other had travelled from the Democratic Republic of Congo. Laboratory tests showed that they were infected with other diseases. A court in the Czech Republic has decided to extradite to Germany a far-right extremist who legally changed gender after being convicted of offences, including inciting racial hatred and slander. Peter Hyatt reports.
11: Marla Svenja Liebig was called Sven when originally convicted by a court in the German city of Halle, but then registered a new identity as a woman and went on the run instead of reporting to prison to serve an 18-month sentence. The change of official identity has attracted some scepticism. 4 years ago, Liebig disrupted an LGBTQ parade in Germany, apparently calling participants parasites on society. And photographs in court show the prisoner with cropped hair and a bushy moustache, as well as lipstick and a leopard print top. Liebig can appeal. If that fails, it's not clear whether it's a men's or women's prison that will be home next.
7: Teachers in Mexico have clashed with police in the capital during a nationwide strike over pay and pension reforms. Members of one of the country's largest teachers' unions have been protesting for weeks and are now threatening to disrupt the opening day of the Football World Cup in 10 days' time. The United States plans to sharply reduce the number of diplomatic missions in Africa that can process visa applications. The number of embassies and consulates issuing visas would fall from around 50 to 20. No date has been given for implementing the change as part of the Trump administration's wider efforts to tighten immigration controls. Washington wants to reduce the number of people who enter the United States on temporary visas and then overstay them.
3: You're listening to The Newsroom from the BBC World Service. I'm Pete Ross. We begin the programme in Lebanon, and President Trump is claiming that he's averted an escalation in the conflict there thanks to his calls to the Israeli Prime Minister Benjamin Netanyahu and Hezbollah representatives. Both Lebanon and Israel confirmed a tentative agreement had been reached. It means a halt to Israel's threatened airstrikes on Beirut in return for Hezbollah stopping its attacks. But the Israeli Prime Minister Benjamin Netanyahu has warned that if firing by Hezbollah continued, the planned IDF strikes would go ahead as planned. All day, in anticipation of those air raids, civilians were fleeing parts of Beirut. Among who were getting ready to leave the capital was this resident, Miriam.
12: We live in fear. We used to be living in survival mode, but like fear is eating us. The whole family is sitting on the TV hour by hour, watching whether their house is being demolished or not. So death is approaching, you know, hour by hour from people that we love, that we know. It's close to us, to the life that we know.
3: Cars crammed with belongings clogged up the roads leaving the Lebanese capital, and one of the drivers gave reporters his reaction.
4: This is the third time we're displaced, moving from a place to another. Now I'm heading to Tripoli, to the kind people of Tripoli.
3: Our correspondent John Sudworth is in the Lebanese capital. He watched as the desperate people were leaving Beirut.
13: I'm in southern Beirut, standing on a rooftop overlooking the suburb of Dahir. We're a safe distance from it, but nonetheless we get a pretty good view of it. Looking into the crowded streets of Dahir, those buildings stacked closely together in there, all the way to the Mediterranean Sea in the far distance, there are very few lights on at all. As we drove into this area this morning, we saw coming the other way thousands of vehicles. The warning from the Israeli Prime Minister that he was going to begin strikes again here came shortly before 10 o'clock in the morning, and almost immediately people piled into their cars, pushing children in, what baggage they could carry, and they took to this city's highways, getting themselves out to safety. The reason the Israelis say they are coming back to this particular suburb is because it's a known Hezbollah stronghold. And as expected, many of those people who spoke to us from their car windows stuck in those traffic jams did indeed tell us they supported Hezbollah. We will be victorious, they were saying. We will be back.
3: John Sudworth in Beirut. Earlier, our Middle East analyst, Sebastian Usher, gave us this update on the situation from Jerusalem.
14: During the ceasefire, the nominal ceasefire, it has to be said, that there's been between Israel and Lebanon, one of the things that almost held was this, the US we believe, had asked for this from the Israelis, that they wouldn't attack Beirut and they wouldn't attack the southern suburbs of Beirut. There were a couple of strikes during the ceasefire, but no more than that. This, of course, all the time as Israel has been expanding its ground operation in Lebanon. We've seen that really intensify over the past few days. And we've also seen Hezbollah's attacks with drones, with these explosive fiber optic drones, both on communities in northern Israel and on Israeli troops down in the south. I think 26 Israeli soldiers have now been killed since this most recent conflict between Hezbollah and Israel erupted. So what we have this evening is a reversal of that, at least as far as President Trump is concerned. He said he's had this phone call with the Israeli Prime Minister and that after that phone call, Israeli troops would not be going to Beirut. Now, the troops weren't going to Beirut, has to be said, but one understands from that this order that they could attack the southern suburbs again for Hezbollah targets there. That wasn't going to happen. He also says he had a good call with Hezbollah, which I'm not quite sure how that was arranged, but he says that they say that they will stop shooting if Israel does as well, essentially. So he's giving a sense that this great expansion of a conflict we've seen over the past few days may be receding. I think everyone who's involved in this will be waiting to see what happens on the ground, and that those people who fled the southern suburbs of Beirut certainly won't be heading back there anytime this evening or probably in the next day or two. Mr. Trump issued his latest comments on social media. The public radio here, Cannes News, had framed their conversation very differently, saying that the planned attack on Beirut had been delayed because of pressure from the US, but that this phone call between Mr. Netanyahu and Mr. Trump was designed to get the president to authorize those strikes again.
3: The other big question today is about talks ending or Iran threatening to pull out of talks. Can you briefly give us, is there any update on that or where we are with that now after this announcement by the president?
14: Well, I mean, President Trump is just again, as ever, has taken a totally different tack, saying that they're proceeding rapidly. What we did hear from various Iranian officials was tying those talks to what was happening in Lebanon, and that unless there was a ceasefire there, a proper ceasefire, and Israel stopped its attacks inside and its expansion of its offensive inside Lebanon, then they would not sign up to a deal and that they would pause the negotiations that had been taking place indirectly.
3: Sebastian Usher in Jerusalem. More on the wider conflict now. Since the start of the war, the US has consistently claimed to have had the upper hand on the battlefield. Recently, the US Defence Secretary Pete Hegseth said the US military had scored a capital military victory. He's also said that the US Operation Epic Fury has decimated Iran's military and rendered it combat ineffective for years to come. The message from Washington then is that they're very much on top. But new analysis suggests attacks by Iran on US military sites in the Middle East have been more extensive than first thought. Merlin Thomas from BBC Verify has been looking at satellite images of damage done by Iran's military and told me the findings are significant.
15: We've seen throughout this war lots and lots of images of US-Israeli strikes around Iran, targeting military sites, nuclear sites. But what we've seen less of, or less pictures and videos of, are really Iranian strikes on US bases and sites in the Gulf, in the Middle East. And so we focused on those. And what we've seen using verified videos and satellite imagery is that there could be a much more extensive damage than previously thought. And we found that 20 US military sites across 8 countries in the Middle East have been damaged. And it's worth saying the US hasn't said much about this. So finding this out has been really interesting because we've seen really targeted kind of strikes on hangars, fighter jets, warehouses, bases, and also some really expensive military equipment as well.
3: I guess when you weigh up the numbers, the US might say that in sheer terms of numbers, the US has hit far more targets. So why is it significant what you've revealed in your report as far as what's been hit now?
15: Exactly that, because the US has actually said that they've hit 13,000 targets in Iran. So that's a huge, significant number. Obviously, on the other hand, we've found that these are 20 military sites, and it might not sound like much, but it's about what has been hit. And we found things like THAAD systems that have been damaged. And those are basically just things that intercept missiles and drones. And they're really expensive to make. They can take around $1 billion to manufacture. And the amount of time it takes to make them as well, it's a long lead time. And so the fact that these have been damaged, experts say, is really significant.
3: So if this conflict continues to drag on, what you're saying is, on the one hand, Iran now has given itself access once again to
16: I guess, sort of older military equipment, these sort of large missiles that travel long distances. But some of these targeted attacks that your reports have suggested, is this coming from sort of new tech, the kind of stuff we're seeing in Ukraine with drones and things like that?
15: It's exactly that. Lots and lots of drone attacks. And it's proving really effective because you've got, on the one hand, really expensive equipment that the US has made and taken a long time to kind of strategize and plan over, versus lots of these cheaply made drones. And we've seen that a lot, as you say, in Ukraine. We've seen that also used by the Lebanese armed group Hezbollah in Lebanon as well against the Israeli army. And we're seeing this more and more. And experts have said that, you know, they've used a significant number of these drones, but they've still got plenty left in the tank.
3: Merlin Thomas from BBC Verify. You're listening to The Newsroom from the BBC World Service. To Cuba now, where the economic crisis has claimed another casualty. The Canadian hotel group Blue Diamond, which has more than 60 sites on the island, has announced it's shutting down all its operations there, saying they're no longer viable. Our Cuban Central America correspondent, Will Grant, joins us now. Will, thanks for being with us. Can you tell us a bit more about Blue Diamond and its importance in Cuba?
17: Well, like all international hotel operators and tourism operators working in Cuba, they work alongside the government. The government has a majority stake in the hotels that they run. It could be as much as 49-51 in favor of the Cuban government. Sometimes it's more weight in favor of the Cuban government, but that is generally how things work. And Blue Diamond was no different in that regard. It is a very important hotel operator. Being Canadian, it was able to sort of get around some elements of the US economic embargo. But as the US administration is ramping things up week by week by week, not only Blue Diamond, but a bunch of other organizations, groups, international groups working in tourism and in other sectors have decided that they're just sailing too close to the wind when it comes to US sanctions on the island.
3: Can you tell us more about any of those partners?
17: Yeah, I mean, there are obviously airlines who have basically suspended their flights. That was number one because they simply couldn't operate. They simply couldn't guarantee that they could refuel, and they didn't figure it was worth it with the downturn in tourism because of things like this. Blue Diamond also shutting down operations, fewer tourists going in general, that it was worth shaping their flights around different destinations. So it would be a hop from Miami or from Mexico and so on. So that's happened to a variety of international operators from Europe. But also in mining, we've seen that Sherritt, the Canadian mining company, very important in the nickel industry, has completely shut down its operations. Again, that's an important sector. I mean, it is tourism that is the motor of the economy, but to see the minerals mining sector affected too, all of this bodes very badly for the Cuban government because it is a source of foreign earnings.
3: It sounds like the wider campaign by the Trump administration to put real economic pressure on Cuba is beginning to bite. What does that mean for the life of ordinary Cubans?
17: Well, if you can imagine you were working for Blue Diamond or one of its outlets, I mean, they might well be shutting things down. So there's a very, very direct, effect on workers. But beyond that, the broader picture that you refer to is very, very bleak. You know, the schools virtually aren't functioning. Hospitals are at a fraction of their capacity. Businesses are closed. There's no fuel for cars. You know, the entire picture is extremely difficult. And as you say, with it being ramped up, it looks like it's only going to get worse in the coming weeks.
3: Thanks, Will. Our Cuba and Central America correspondent, Will Grant. Now, on to a story about AI. Anthropic, the company behind the popular chatbot Claude, has announced it's planning to become a publicly listed company in the US. It comes days after it raised $65 billion, making Anthropic worth nearly $1 trillion. We got more details from our technology correspondent, Lily Jamali.
10: People, the general public, can now, once this IPO actually hits the market, can purchase shares in Anthropic, but we don't have details on what their timing is on this IPO. We also don't know what the size will be, but we anticipate it will be significant, especially given that just last week Anthropic raised another round of funding that actually put it ahead of OpenAI in terms of valuation for the very first time. OpenAI being the longtime rival to this company, and it's worth noting that Anthropic actually was started by a brother and sister who left OpenAI a couple of years ago to start their own shop. We did hear from Sam Altman, the CEO of OpenAI, reacting to this today, saying that they are not in a race. place with Anthropic to publicly list. They say, quote, we'll do it when we think it makes sense. So there we have confirmation that OpenAI is also eyeing an IPO for later this year, presumably. But I think bottom line, this does position Anthropic in a very strong place relative to OpenAI. They've had a slew of positive developments this past year that have helped them surge. And I think there's going to be a lot of interest in both of these companies, as well as Elon Musk's SpaceX, which filed to IPO just a couple of weeks ago.
3: Our technology correspondent, Lily Jamali. New analysis of pink striped markings on the walls of a cave in Wales, which were dismissed as mineral deposits, has established the marks were the work of humans and are the earliest prehistoric art ever found in Britain. Dr. George Nash from the University of Liverpool is part of the team who worked on this. He told Rajini Vaidyanathan how they tested the discovery.
5: I knew it was there, but I didn't know where it was. So there were very faint horizontal lines coming through the calcite flow on one of the walls in a side chamber at Bacon Hole. So we did two or three interesting scientific techniques on it. First of all, we did a photogrammetric technique using a thing called D-stretch, which is a colour algorithm which teases out reds, yellows and blacks, which you can't see usually with the naked eye. So that was really instrumental in trying to actually locate those 10 bars of hematite or red ochre that splashed across this panel. So we knew exactly where the extent of the streaks were. So that allowed us then to do the next project, which was to sample it. So we took very, very minute samples. And the results are quite spectacular because we got three dates, because my colleague from Southampton, he managed to identify three stratigraphic layers of calcite flow over the art. And the most deepest and the one touching the art dated to 17,100.
18: You're quite clearly calling it art, whereas back in the day, it was dismissed. They said that the red streaks were just a red oxide mineral.
5: That's right. Yes, that's correct. Yeah. It was debunked really by people who knew nothing about rock art then. And you've got to realise that it was only until 1902 that rock art became mainstream interest to scientists and archaeologists. Up until 1928, there was great debate going on about whether it was art or not. But it's highly unlikely you're going to see sort of horizontal splashes of colour going across a rock art panel with no streaking. And there's no streaking at all on this stuff. And also, they're equally spaced as well and equally in length. And so that gives you an idea that it's been put there intentionally. And, well, I wouldn't call it art. I would call it some form of communication system when it was being applied 17,000 years ago.
18: And so do we have any more idea of who might have been doing that? And as you sort of alluded to, why they may have been drawing these horizontal lines?
5: The thing is that if you look at normal Paleolithic art from that period in Spain and in France, you'll find it's very, very figurative. You've got these beautiful sweeping deers and bulls and mammoths, etc., etc. In the northern part of northwestern Europe, right at the frontier where the glaciers are visible, it's a different type of art. It's been put there by human beings. And I think what it is doing is what they were doing in southern France and also in northern Spain, whereby they're painting certain parts of the cave, which are away from the habitation areas, little niches inside the deep recesses of the caves, whereby there's a storyteller, an artist, and a community watching or listening to the stories associated with these red streaks.
3: Dr. George Nash talking to Rajini Vaidyanathan about cave art there. And if you want to see examples of what they were talking about, you can go to our website. In recent years, Russia has been using a so-called shadow fleet of tankers in order to evade international sanctions on its oil exports that were put in place after the full invasion of Ukraine in 2022. So far, more than a dozen ships have been boarded and detained by other countries, including Britain and the US. On Sunday, the French Navy stopped and boarded another oil tanker. The French President Emmanuel Macron said it was unacceptable for ships to circumvent international sanctions and fund Russia's war against Ukraine. The Kremlin spokesman, Dmitry Peskov, criticised the action.
19: We consider such actions to be illegal. They border on international piracy. We strongly disagree that they are being carried out in full compliance with international law. As you know, Russia is taking a number of measures to ensure the safety of its cargo and will continue to do so.
3: Our Paris correspondent Hugh Schofield told us more.
20: There's a statement from Macron himself and from the maritime authorities. They say the ship was detained or stopped a long way out at sea, 750 kilometres off the coast of Brittany, so way out in the Atlantic. It was going apparently from Murmansk, that's the Russian oil port in the Arctic, round the British Isles and going down to the coast of West Africa, to Cameroon, where it seems this ship, called the Tagore, was officially registered. Now, I mean, the background, we all know, the accusation is that Russia operates this fleet of tankers, often old tankers, which it bought up when the sanctions started to hit. And in order to evade sanctions, they operate under all sorts of flags of convenience and all sorts of elaborate kind of management devices. But these ships, or many of these ships, are tracked. The intelligence services of Britain, France, the US know of these ships. They keep an eye on them. And when necessary, like now, or when they deem it necessary, like now, they intervene. So it's far from being the first of these actions. The French have actually done three previous boardings. And the idea is to reinforce the sanctions and to show that there is action being taken to stop this, what they regard as illegitimate sanctions busting.
3: Hugh Schofield. Sport now. Serena Williams is to return to competitive tennis later this month, nearly 4 years after she all but retired from the sport. She's been granted a wildcard entry to play in the women's doubles at Queen's Club in London. The 44-year-old would become the oldest former world number one to make a comeback, having told fans in 2022 that she was evolving away from tennis. Here's our tennis correspondent, Russell Fuller.
21: "Guess everybody heard the news," reads the caption on Serena Williams' social media post, which features the 23-time Grand Slam singles champion walking across a tennis court to retrieve her phone, which is pinging with messages. "Queen's Club feels like the perfect place to begin this new chapter," Williams says, as grass has provided some of the most meaningful moments of her career. Williams has won a total of 14 Wimbledon titles, but there is no word yet on whether she will play in the championships at the end of the month. Her partner for the doubles at Queen's is yet to be formally confirmed, and the motivation for her return still unclear. Williams may want to play doubles one last time with her sister Venus, who is still competing and turns 46 later this month. But the lure of the singles court may soon prove irresistible, whether at Wimbledon or at the US Open in New York at the end of the summer.
3: Russell Fuller reporting. And finally, 21-year-old Sterling Nassar was among a couple of thousand people attending a concert performance of the Hollywood musical La La Land in Sydney. He certainly wasn't expecting to be up on stage, though, but that's what happened when the keyboard player was taken ill and the conductor, Justin Hurwitz, who'd won an Oscar for composing the music for the film, came on stage with this plea.
6: "Anybody like an amazing sight reader? You can sight read? Sight read? Okay. You want to join us?
22: I had a friend with me who I was going to see the movie with, my friend Scarlett, who championed me and put my hand up, and I really owe so much of it to her that I got down there. But you kind of just have to not think about it and just think, look, it's a great opportunity and just go for it, you know?
23: You know the film and you love the music, so it wasn't like the first time you'd ever heard it. But how did it go?
22: No, I think it went pretty well. I was certainly a bit nervous for the first 10 minutes, but I got into it, embraced it, and just thought, look, you're on stage. It's an hour of music. These are world-class musicians and a two-time Academy Award-winning conductor. Just enjoy it. Try your best. And I think it went pretty well. The other musicians on stage were so, so supportive. And I got to have a chat with Justin Hurwitz after, and I think he seemed pretty appreciative of it.
23: And there's one little bit, I think it's, you had to kind of riff a little bit. It was really, let's call it the solo bit, where you're almost on your own and Ryan Gosling is in the film and you can see his hands on the keyboard.
22: Yeah, the bit you're referring to is the John Legend number in that film, Start a Fire, where my seat that I filled in for has a big synthesizer solo that's meant to exactly mimic what Ryan Gosling is playing in the film. And it's this heavily notated, very technical solo that when I sort of turned the page and saw it there, I thought to myself, I'm not going to be able to sight read this correctly on the first go to it. So I took a bit of a creative liberty and just thought, I'm just going to improvise it. And that's what I did.
23: I'm guessing the audience were appreciative of your efforts, Sterling.
22: I guess so. Maybe like I'm just very grateful that I could contribute in some small capacity to keep the show going. Everyone's paid a lot of money to be there. It was their Saturday night, and it would be a shame if it had to be tainted or the show had to be cancelled. So I'm very glad that I just got to keep it going and support such a great orchestra.
3: Remarkable stuff. Sterling Nassar speaking with Evan Davis. You've been listening to The Newsroom from the BBC World Service with me, Pete Ross. A reminder of the main news. Lebanon says Hezbollah has agreed to stop firing into Israel in exchange for the Israelis halting attacks on southern suburbs of Beirut. For more of that story, you can go to our website. Thanks for listening.
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8: Approaching the end of a loved one's life, or indeed our own, can be frightening and overwhelming. So what can we do to ease it? I'm Dashiani Navanayagam, and today on The Conversation from the BBC World Service, I'm joined by two women who've dedicated their lives to working in palliative care. They explore the fears many face at the end of their lives, why choice matters so much, and the barriers that stand in the way of a good death, all after the latest BBC News.
7: BBC News with Roisin Hasty. Lebanon says the militant group Hezbollah has agreed to halt attacks against Israel in exchange for Israel calling off threatened strikes against southern Beirut. The Lebanese embassy in Washington said Hezbollah had made the agreement under a proposal brokered by the US. However, Israel's Prime Minister Benjamin Netanyahu has warned that if firing by Hezbollah does continue, the strikes would go ahead. He also said Israel would carry on with ground operations in southern Lebanon. Iran's state news agency reported that the Iranian government would pause negotiations with the United States because of Israeli attacks on Lebanon. But President Trump says talks are still continuing at a rapid pace. The Canadian hotel group Blue Diamond says it's shut down its operations in Cuba, which is struggling to cope with the effects of the near-total US fuel blockade. Blue Diamond operated more than 60 holiday sites in Cuba. Donald Trump has dropped his plan to create a $1.8 billion fund to compensate individuals claiming to be targets of political investigation by previous presidential administrations. The fund had been widely criticised. Hundreds of people in central Kenya have blocked roads and burnt tyres in protest against US plans to establish an Ebola isolation centre at an American military base there. Local people are concerned the unit, designed to care for US citizens with Ebola if the need arose, would endanger the community. The leader of Denmark's Social Democratic Party, Mette Frederiksen, has said that she's forming a centre-left coalition minority government following March's inconclusive election. And teachers in Mexico City have clashed with police during a strike over pay and pension reforms. Members of one of the country's largest teachers' unions are threatening to disrupt the opening day of the Football World Cup in 10 days' time. BBC News.
8: Hello, I'm Dashiani Navanayagam and welcome to The Conversation from the BBC World Service. This is the programme which explores the female perspectives and experiences of women doing incredible things around the world. Now, confronting the death of a loved one or the end of our own life can be frightening and overwhelming, and yet it's something that will happen to all of us. So how can we open up conversations about the way we want to die? Is it possible to avoid pain and suffering? And who are the people who will care for us in our final moments? Well, I'm joined today by two women who work in palliative care. Dr. Tania Pastrana is from Colombia, and she's now based in Germany, where she works for the International Association for Hospice and Palliative Care. And Dr. Catherine Millington-Sanders is a general practitioner and national end-of-life care champion for the Royal College of GPs in the UK. Tania and Catherine, a very warm welcome to the programme.
24: Hello.
25: Hi.
8: So this is a field involving a broad range of people, from social workers through to nurses and doctors. But I'm really interested to know how you both came to be in this line of work. Catherine, what was your route into palliative care?
4: Well, there wasn't any palliative care training, actually, when I was in medical school. And it really became part of the sort of more modern hospice service movement later, from sort of 2000 onward into training. So I was oblivious to it, really, until I was a GP trainee and I went on a home visit for a patient with motor neuron disease. And this amazing hospice consultant came with me to do the home visit because she sensed I was quite nervous about it. And I just watched the most incredible woman talk through the most complex of conversations with this man and family, and things that I would have been very tentative and wouldn't have really known in that stage how to approach. But I do remember sitting there thinking, this is part of the most beautiful experience and skill of medicine. And I knew in that moment I really wanted to learn how to do that and to do it well, like she had done it. So that's what got me started.
8: Tanya, what was your route to your current job?
9: Well, as a medical doctor, I was trained in Colombia as GP. And then I came to Germany, where I studied sociology, social anthropology and social psychology. And I get in touch with the end of life. In this field, I went to engage in some research projects. And especially in my field of global palliative care, it was much more about the contrast between the service and the resources that I know here in Germany, and in contrast with the situation in many low and middle income countries, including my own country in Latin America.
8: I'm aware, you know, that we're talking about palliative care, but that can mean different things to different people. So actually it might be quite helpful here to understand how you both define it. Catherine, what does palliative care mean to you?
4: We often talk about end-of-life care, and I think end-of-life care is often seen more generally within the last 12 months of life, and it sort of looks at how we can support people with dignity around their death and dying and those experiences in a very holistic way. It's a multi-professional specialism. So it's not just doctors, but it's nurses, healthcare assistants, pharmacists, physios, occupational therapists, social care workers. And it's not about giving up. Often people associate palliative care with that's the end. But actually, I think in the last 20 years, we've seen this movement grow from it's all about death and dying when you mention the word hospice and palliative care. But actually, it's for us now, it's much more about how do we live well through, you know, early identification through to death.
8: Tanya, the World Health Organization has a

0: don't just look at the people affected, but also around it. So for the families, caregivers, the so-called circle of care.
1: Well, Catherine, as a general practitioner or GP yourself, you will deliver a form of palliative care on a daily basis, but it can also be a medical specialism. So can you explain the difference between what a GP might be doing and what a specialist in a hospice is doing?
2: So only about 5% of our population actually die in a hospice, and whereas over 50% of people are dying in their own residence, in a care home, in the community setting. So firstly, general practice will look after much more along with the community teams. So the differences are often we see people with very complex needs, very hard and difficult to control, pain symptoms, sickness, vomiting, shortness of breath, agitation symptoms. And often when they're starting things like control drugs, it's quite often, particularly if they live on their own, you don't want to do these things when they're in isolation. They may have toxicity side effects that might come across from some of the opioid drugs like morphine. And so those are the times when you've got complex pain control and symptoms, you would be better doing that in hospice care. It might be that they've got complex social situations. Remember, we're talking about holistic care. So when you've got anything that requires increased complexity, that's a really good opportunity to do that under constant watch supervision to get people stable to have the care in a hospice. And the other part is choice. If people want to die in a hospice, and some people do. They don't want to be in their own home. They don't want to be alone. They want their family to be supported and don't want the family to experience a death in home. Or they want to avoid crisis and the care being delivered in hospitals. It's a beautiful, I don't know if you've been to a hospice, but they are the most beautiful settings in order to be cared for. And the people surrounding them are amazing.
1: It's a good point to bring you in here, Tanya. Catherine has just described the system that we have here in England, but not every country provides the same level of palliative care. So can you tell us which countries are doing well and which are struggling to meet the needs of their people?
0: It is not possible to have a specialist palliative care for everybody which need. We have, the estimation is around 75 million people that are needing palliative care, most of them in low and middle income countries where we don't have hospice. As the choice of where people want to die is really not a choice. It's more, are you lucky or not, and to have somebody to some knowledge about end of life, because the education is not always provided. Many medical faculties don't have palliative care, palliative medicine in the curricula, or in other health professionals like nursing. But there are some countries which are doing better. I wouldn't say well, but because even my colleagues in the UK where began this huge movement and this great movement, there is always something to improve. Even in Germany, with so many resources into primary palliative care, we have a very good resource just in a bubble, but outside this bubble, it is very difficult to come inside. No? There are many countries which don't have any palliative care, especially, for example, in some African countries. In Latin America, where I'm very related, for example, Honduras, Nicaragua, Bolivia, which are as related with less income, they have a lot of problems. No? I think in the country, there are people, professionals, that they want to do something. They are aware and sensible about that, but the conditions are very hard. The policies, the training, the medications, even they don't have medication, and that is very hard for a medical doctor, knowing that there are some medications that can alleviate pain, and people have 10 to 10 pain, the most awful pain that they can imagine, and we are not able to give a medication because there is not there. And this is really a stress for the people, of course, but also for us as healthcare professionals to deal with this, and for the caregivers. I have to say, this is my motivation to work every day here, is to think about this awful situation.
1: You're listening to The Conversation from the BBC World Service. I'm Dashiani Navanayagam, and my guests today are palliative care experts Dr. Tania Pastrana in Germany and Dr. Catherine Millington Sanders in the UK.

0: Catherine, when you ask patients how they might ideally like to die, what do they tell you?
1: There's variation. I think the key part you've hit on is that we do ask people and that we're not afraid, because often we see in families and sometimes with health professionals, particularly in general practice or in the community, because you get to know them, they're almost like your extended family as patients. So you don't want to upset them, because they're used to having that doctor-patient relationship is often what we hear from professionals. But asking them is key. Most people want to be able to die in their familiar surroundings, surrounded by people that they actually care about, and with things that matter most. So sometimes it's around nice smells, nice views in their own bed. Others go, I don't want my family to have those memories of me dying at home. I want them to feel supported, because that's what matters to me. And they don't think that they will be able to cope, or they've had that conversation. So I think being able to just open it up and hold the room and be there for what they need and want to say. And sometimes it changes. So, and that's absolutely okay. You've got to be dynamic in these situations. So Eve, it's a bit like a birth plan. Some people do not want to have an epidural, and they want to have a plan. They want to have the water birth experience, or other people do want medications and pain control. We try and plan for what we can. If we've asked for it, and we understand that their needs, we're much more likely to be able to plan for it than if we never know and don't ask and wait for a crisis. But if a crisis happens and people change their mind, we've just got to be able to respond to that. And that's what's key.
0: For many, fear is such a big part of the distress of dying, fear of the unknown, fear of pain. Is it possible to die well and to die without fear?
1: Yes, it's absolutely possible. It's not possible for everybody. Some pain control is really difficult, even when you've got all the medications and in the right setting. But the vast majority of people actually can have a good experience. And there is, it's one of the joys and beauty and privilege of my job as a GP, of being able to look back with families, and people will still come back years later. I still get letters and contacts from people to actually go, I still remember this positively. And we'll all have family, neighbours that we'll be able to reflect on, and we'll say, do you remember the doctor didn't do this, or the nurse did that? And they'll have particular things that went wrong for them. And then you'll have people that you hear go, thank you, it was horrible. My loved one died, but thank you for making it as good as possible. And that just is the beauty of our work, I think.
0: Tanya, you help produce the Global Opioid Price Watch. Can you tell us what that is, and why do opioids matter so much in end-of-life care?
2: Yes, morphine and opioids are essential medicines for important symptoms like pain or breathlessness. And these medications, morphine and other opioids, are international control. That means that they have a lot of rules and regulations for avoid misuse, like in some countries have done. And we look at the availability and at the affordability and accessibility of this medication in the world. What we find out is that in some countries, for example, in Togo, the people have to go to 15 different pharmacies around the hospital in order to get one medication. In other countries, like, for example, in Honduras, they should work 2.5 months in order to pay one day treatment of morphine. No? Wow. As just without paying other medication that we need in palliative care, or the rent, or the food, or the school for the children, just for this medication. And additionally, the regulations in some countries, like, for example, El Salvador or Bolivia, they have to go to so many hurdles in order to get the medication that they need because they are in pain. In Bolivia, we have an oncologist which cried, saying, since 1 year, we don't have opioids in our hospital, and we know morphine exists, and it's cheap, so it's not so expensive medication like other opioids. And we have the money for that. But the regulations were so difficult in this moment that it was not possible to buy the medication. 1 year in an oncologist hospital without opioids.
0: And this is also true in countries like Greece as well.
2: Well, in Greece, it is a high-income country, and they actually have only fentanyl patch, which is a good medication we don't use in the first line when somebody has pain. We don't put a patch, don't recommend it. And additionally, when children have need of an opioid, it is very difficult to give the right doses because you have to cut the patch. This is not safe for the children and for the community.
0: Catherine, how common is it for patients to worry about pain?
1: I think it's definitely a common fear for people to worry about pain and distress and their symptoms. Coming back to Tanya, I think it's really important actually that so a proportion of people have pain control issues and symptom and palliative care need in the UK. And a lot of those will be picked up. But we've done some big research. So Marie Curie did some research where there's almost in England, 1 in 3 people will still die with unmet palliative care need. And 1 in 4 people may not be able to access the palliative care and end of life care and support that they need. So I think in the first place, it's vital that we actually are still identifying, because hearing about, which is just horrific, the lack of potential access to morphine specifically, even in England where there is a modern hospice movement, we've still got unmet need. And so I think at whatever level, if we're trying to improve and reduce human suffering, and that everybody should fundamentally have access and the ability to have a good, pain-free, symptom-controlled, being held and support end of your life, it's actually how we improve identification and then improve access to the variety of things that people need.
0: I suppose no one knows exactly how they'll react to the knowledge that they're dying until it happens. But Catherine, in your experience, how common is it for people to reach a level of acceptance?
1: I think the vast majority of time you see that people come with you on, or rather we go with them on a journey. So we know from the evidence base that about 10% of people, so 1 in 10 people will just not want to talk about it. That doesn't necessarily mean, interestingly, that they haven't accepted it. It's just that sometimes it causes great distress and dis-ease, not disease, to be able to have to verbalize it. And so I think that's the vital part, is to be able to give people the opportunity to talk about it if they want to. Some people block it off immediately with blocking language, and they'll redirect you to something else that they are comfortable talking about. So I think it's just about being able to spot the cues of when people are ready to talk about things, giving them the opportunity, and then asking permission. So not forcing it onto people, that actually this is our agenda. We want to know where you want to die, what pain control you want, what you're actually worried about. It's following gently their conversation, their lead, giving them opportunities of things that you know in their disease trajectory may well come up. And so then offering them the opportunity if they want to talk about it, and asking permission to come back to it if on that occasion they don't want to talk about it because it feels too much, it's overwhelming, or they're just not ready to have that conversation. But in my experience, you do see people on that journey that do actually say, you know, you mentioned last time, can I do that now? My daughter's not in the room, my husband isn't here. And so I think it's important to just be open-minded, frame, support, guide, and go with people.
2: I think we sometimes overemphasize the need of communicate. Not all cultures and not all people want to communicate and to speak about their own death there. However, many cultures have other rituals that are performed around dying person. No? And there are not explicit conversation about that, but all the setting is speaking for that. And so in the communication, it's not just about the speaking about the one dead, but it's also about the performance, that is a performative rituals.
0: What happens if a patient is ready to speak openly about their own death, but their family or support network isn't?
1: It's so common. It really, I can see Tanya's smiling as well. It's everybody is so different. So we see that both when people are dying, but also in bereavement. And it's unique, it's personal. And so I think you have to allow people to go at their own rate. For the person that's affected by serious illness, they're obviously the person in charge. If their family don't want to talk about it, the first part is probably that's the safest part. Have the open conversations with a healthcare professional. Sometimes the voluntary sector charities have incredible work advice lines that you can talk more with. And I think if you get that ease with people that have the illness, then actually there is support out there for families. And what you tend to find are the family members, not always, but in the vast majority, you see people come along at different stages. And usually, again, not always, Tanya's smiling still, when it's at the end of someone's life, for the 90-odd percent, I'd say, in my experience, you will find, even though there might be discord in the journey of the run-up to end-of-life care, typically and hopefully for the vast majority, you get to the end of that, and most people in the family have actually come together for the acceptance that this is happening. And it's our role in that to help coordinate, make that as less bumpy along the road as possible, and to spot people's different needs about when and how to talk about it, what they personally need to help them to get to that stage. Because I think what we'll probably both be seeing is that when someone has died, you live on with those memories. And so if we can support people to get to the outcome of them really having some level of acceptance and less dysfunction, so that harmony within a family for the person that's dying, you know that they can then leave the world safely for the memories of those people that are going to live on. Whether that's a sudden death, whether it's a planned death, it's kind of supporting people and holding them and experiencing what they need and giving them that reassurance or plan in order for them to come out on the other side, because you live with grief for the rest of your life.
0: Palliative care does seem to be dominated by women. Why is that?
1: Absolutely. Well, I think the first thing to say is that we've got a very large female unpaid carers network. So there are so many people that actually look after the person that's dying. So it's often, wives, sisters, receptionists, care workers, GPs and friends. So I think it's looking at the whole community of people, but definitely from the Association of Palliative Medicine's UK workforce report found that there was, I think it was around 600 palliative medicine consultants, 76% were female, compared with 36% of female that were among medical consultants, and 85% of palliative medicine specialty trainees were also female. And I think that's important. It's very similar. There's more female general practitioners as well in this country, and that's often because you are able to get a better work-life balance. So it's quite it's quite open and family-centric to doctors and nurses and professionals that want to be in that particular specialty.
0: Can I ask you, have you thought about your death and how would you like to die?
2: I think a lot about it. It is good to plan. The possibilities at the end of life are so much. As Colombian, we have a strong family-centered culture. And for me, how my family deal with that at the beginning, as I began with palliative care, I was very strong with my advanced care. I want that. This checklist. And with the time, I reflect, maybe I left some place for things that are not expected, and my family can act in order to feel well with themselves. And we have a lot of communications in my family about the different expectations. And some of them, for example, my mother say, I don't want any any advanced support. Other might say, I want a lot, I want everything. Now we have different, and we discuss that, accepting all of these different positions, but in an open communication in this way. There are so many things that I don't have to have. For example, so far, I would like to enjoy many things until the end of my life.
0: Catherine.
1: Yes, I think in this industry, and with a particular, I've absolutely thought about it. And for me, I wouldn't want to be a burden on my family. I would want to be surrounded by my loved ones. I would want my fluffy creatures that were with me. I wouldn't want my family to ever feel burdened or not being able to cope if I were in the home setting. I wouldn't mind as long as they were happy. So whether I was in a hospital or a hospice, I'd prefer to be in a hospice if I couldn't be at home and I had complex symptoms. So I think I would worry actually less about myself because I'd be the one that's dying, right? So I'd be leaving, but actually those people that would be left behind that I loved, I'd want them to feel a good memory and as good memory as possible. So whatever would make them feel comfortable, whether it's me being pain-free, whether it's them feeling emotionally comfortable or supported, that's what would matter most.
0: Tania and Catherine, thank you so much for this conversation.
2: Thank you very much for the invitation.
1: Thank you. 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
0: My guests today have been palliative care experts Dr. Tania Pastrana in Germany and Dr. Catherine Millington-Sanders in the UK. The conversation from the BBC World Service will be back next week. Thank you for listening.
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4: Italy's Prime Minister, Giorgia Meloni, is known for her strong anti-immigration stance. But faced with low birth rates and a dwindling workforce, hundreds of thousands of migrants are being offered temporary visas. I'm Lizzie McNeil in Calabria to see the reality behind this policy.
3: Assignment. Today at 8:30 and 19 GMT. 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
6: Hello and welcome to The History Hour with me, Max Pearson. This week, stories from Mexico's past, including the song that captivated lovers during the Second World War.
7: Back then, hearing that someone kissed was considered a sin. So I said, well, it is what it is. I'm going to write a song about this.
6: From the 1980s, one of the world's deadliest industrial gas explosions.
8: I heard my mom's screams, stand up, let's go. My dad tried to open the door, but the moment he grabbed the handle, since it was metal, it burned.
6: A pivotal moment in Mexican politics, the fight for the rights of Mexico's indigenous women, and how Mexico played a part in making Titanic one of the most successful films in movie history.
9: One of my favorite parts of the film, when Rose first watches the Titanic, when she looks at the ship, because I think that's how I felt when I first saw it. It was massive.
6: First, today's world news.
10: BBC News with Roisin Hasty. Lebanon says the militant group Hezbollah has agreed to halt attacks against Israel in exchange for Israel calling off planned strikes against southern Beirut. The Lebanese embassy in Washington said Hezbollah had made the agreement under a proposal brokered by the US. President Trump said he'd spoken to both Mr. Netanyahu and representatives of Hezbollah about the plan. There's been increasing indications that Iran might pause indirect negotiations with the US if Israel continued its military operation in Lebanon. Mr. Trump has now said that those talks are moving at a rapid pace. Sebastian Usher reports from Jerusalem.
11: A number of statements by Iranian officials and reports in the Iranian media suggested that Tehran might pull out of negotiations unless Israel halted its offensive, which has seen its troops move deeper into Lebanese territory in recent days. That culminated in Mr. Netanyahu's order for the IDF to resume strikes on the southern suburbs of Beirut. As he's done before, President Trump then seems to have persuaded the Israeli Prime Minister to hold back to some degree in order to salvage the chances of closing a deal with Iran. But Mr. Netanyahu said he told Mr. Trump that Israel would still strike Hezbollah targets in Beirut if the Iranian-backed group didn't stop its attacks on Israeli cities and civilians.
10: Large numbers of Lebanese citizens have been fleeing southern Beirut, causing heavy traffic jams. Israeli ground troops had been advancing further into Lebanese territory in the south. Donald Trump has dropped his plan to create a $1.8 billion fund to compensate individuals claiming to be targets of political investigation by previous presidential administrations. The Department of Justice said that the Trump government would abide by a recent court ruling that temporarily halted the so-called anti-weaponization fund, despite its strong disagreement with the decision. The fund was widely criticized, including by Republicans, over concerns it could be used to reward Trump loyalists. The Canadian hotel group Blue Diamond says it shut down its operations in Cuba, which is struggling to cope with the effects of the near-total US fuel blockade. Blue Diamond was a major force in Cuba's tourist industry, operating more than 60 hotel sites on the communist-run island. Our correspondent Will Grant says this will have a big impact on Cubans.
12: If you can imagine you were working for Blue Diamond or one of its outlets, I mean, they might well be shutting things down. So there's a very, very direct, you know, effect on workers. But beyond that, the broader picture is very, very bleak. You know, the schools virtually aren't functioning. Hospitals are at a fraction of their capacity. Businesses are closed. There's no fuel for cars. You know, the entire picture is extremely difficult. With it being ramped up, it looks like it's only going to get worse in the coming weeks.
10: World News from the BBC. Hundreds of people in central Kenya have blocked roads and burnt tyres in protest against US plans to establish an Ebola isolation centre at an American military base in the town of Nanyuki. The US Secretary of State Marco Rubio has said the plans were parts of efforts to keep Ebola virus away from the United States. Thomas Mukwana reports from Nairobi.
13: The demonstrators took to the streets to oppose the construction of the 50-bed unit in a U.S. airbase, saying it endangers the local community. A judge temporarily halted the construction on Friday until a hearing commences on June 2nd. Kenya's health cabinet secretary has defended the deal, saying it will strengthen Kenya's Ebola preparedness. Military aircrafts have been seen flying in and out of the airbase in what experts say is ongoing preparation despite the court order. Kenya's doctors' union and government watchdogs oppose the plan, saying it risks exposing local populations.
10: Two Syrian officials on trial in Austria have denied involvement in the torture of opponents of the ousted president Bashar al-Assad. The former intelligence officer and an ex-police chief are accused of ordering the abuse of detainees in the city of Raqqa after 2011. Senegal's president, Bassirou Diomaye Faye, has announced a new government which excludes the party led by his former mentor and ally, Ousmane Sonko. Mr. Sonko was sacked as prime minister 10 days ago after months of political tension between the two men. His PASTEF party holds a large parliamentary majority. And a monkey has created chaos inside a court complex in northern India by snatching a bag full of cash. A man had arrived at the court in Bulandshahr town with a bag containing more than $2,000 for a property transaction. The monkey grabbed it off him before climbing a nearby tree. When the animal didn't find any food, it began throwing notes around as people below scrambled to collect them. BBC News.
6: Hello, this is The History Hour with Max Pearson, and this week we're focusing on stories emanating from Mexico's past, as featured on Witness History. Coming up, one of the world's worst ever industrial gas explosions, a pivotal moment in Mexican politics, the fight for the rights of Mexico's indigenous women, and Mexico's link to one of the most successful films in movie history. But we're going to begin with a Mexican melody. In the early 1940s, while the world was still engulfed in war, a love song was written by a dreamy young woman in Mexico. It would go on to become one of the most recorded songs of all time in the Spanish language. Stefania Gotza has the story.
14: Lastly, a novelty musical offering, the Spanish tango Besame Mucho, known to most of us as Kiss Me, played by the popular...
15: My mother hated war.
16: This is Mariano Rivera Velázquez, son of Consuelo Velázquez, who wrote the song you're listening to, Besame Mucho, performed by Emilio Tuero.
17: Besame, besame mucho.
16: It means kiss me a lot in Spanish, and it's a plea to a lover for a last kiss in case they never get to see each other again.
15: It was already the end of the Second World War, and she always thought of the couples that were going to be separated by the war without knowing if they would ever be together again.
16: Although the song became a love anthem during World War II, Consuelo didn't write it searching for glory. In fact, she never meant for others to hear it. So, what happened? Consuelo Velázquez was born in 1916 in the Mexican region of Jalisco during the Mexican Revolution, the country's greatest civil war.
15: She used to hear a military battalion that passed by her house in Guadalajara. She heard the national anthem of Mexico, and they were astonished in her house because she left all her dolls aside. They had a piano there, and she began to play the national anthem of Mexico. So they said, well, she has to study the piano. Her first performance was when she was 6 years old.
16: Consuelo moved to Mexico's capital when she was 19 to continue her training as a classical pianist. 3 years later, she was hired to play classical music for a radio network.
18: XEQ 940 de su radio, saludando a la provincia mexicana.
15: XEQ was a radio station that was a partner of XEW. They were the main radio stations in Mexico City and in Latin America. She was invited to play mainly classical music, Chopin, Debussy, Beethoven.
16: There was a grand piano at the radio station, and in her free time, Consuelo would sit in front of it to play her own music.
15: She began to play melodies for herself, to ease herself from the rigor of the classical music.
16: But as in any workplace, there wasn't much privacy at the network.
15: Some of the female singers that were in the XEQ radio station listened to the songs and said, oh, they are beautiful, and play me another one. And they began to learn the melodies. The general manager of programming in the XEQ radio station told my mother that some of the female singers of the time, the famous ones, were already singing her songs, and that he needed to know who the author was, because my mother said that they were the songs of a friend, a female, a girlfriend. In that time, it was not very well seen that a classical pianist player also had songs, melodic, romantic songs of her own.
16: Consuelo thought her romantic songs didn't match her career as a classical pianist, but they were becoming very popular and hiding her authorship was getting harder. At the radio station, the general manager kept pressing her to reveal the name of the composer, and he had good reasons. His name was Mariano Rivera Conde.
15: They needed to know the details for the copyright that they were obliged to accomplish. And then my mother said, all right, Mariano, they are mine. I am the composer.
16: And if that name sounds familiar, it's because that manager, Mariano Rivera Conde, would later marry Consuelo and become the father of Mariano Rivera Velázquez.
15: My father said, well, congratulations, go on, because they are beautiful. And that was the beginning of my mother as a composer. All my mother's songs, almost most of them, are inspired by my father and their extraordinary love.
16: One of those songs was Bésame Mucho, It was first recorded by Mexican singer Emilio Tuero in 1941. But it wasn't until 3 years later that it became an international hit when the lyrics were translated into English and sang by Jimmy Dorsey's band.
15: My mother thought that her song had such an extraordinary success because it reflected the situation of the Second World War and the separation of couples that we perhaps will never meet again. Bésame Mucho was taken to Europe, to England mainly, by the soldiers.
16: The song opened doors for Consuelo beyond the music industry.
15: My mother had an invitation to Los Angeles, to Hollywood, to meet everybody at the time because Bésame Mucho was already as the first place of the American hit parade for 14 weeks. She met there extraordinary people like Gregory Peck, Carmen Miranda, Bing Crosby, Walt Disney. When she was in the United States, my mother was invited to make a film as a movie star. They said, listen, Miss Consuelo Velázquez, we already made a proof to see how you photograph, and you look beautiful. You are going to be a great star, and we are going to launch you. And my mother said, well, thank you very much, but I have to go back. Why? Why go back to Mexico City to pick up your things or whatever? And she said, because I am going to be married next month. They were married the 25th of October in 1944.
16: Consuelo gave up an acting career for love, but got to see some of the greatest artists of the 20th century recording her song, like Frank Sinatra.
19: Bésame mucho. Each time I cling to your kiss, I hear
16: Elvis Presley, The Beatles, Italian tenor Andrea Bocelli, and one of Consuelo's favorites, Mexican singer Luis Miguel. Here's Consuelo playing. She died in 2005 in Mexico City, and right until the end, she claimed that she wrote this song about kisses before knowing what a kiss was. Here's one of her last interviews with the Mexican media.
7: Back then, hearing that someone kissed was considered a sin. So I said, well, it is what it is. I'm going to write a song about this, but make them think I'm writing it because I feel it. But I hadn't even had my first kiss.
16: But her son is not convinced.
15: No, I don't think so. She always said that so that the people, the interviewers and people didn't mingle with her private life. But of course she was kissed. She loved my father very much and my father loved her so much too.
6: Mariano Rivera Velázquez was talking to Stefania Gotzer. His mother, Consuelo Velázquez, wrote Bésame Mucho, one of the most recorded songs in the Spanish language, a mournful melody composed at a time of war. So how far does history and what's going on in the world at the time influence the music that is produced? Michelle Meinhardt is a reader in musicology and cultural history at Trinity Laban Conservatoire in London. So let's take two obvious examples, Michelle. The First and Second World Wars. Is there a clearly discernible difference in the music produced around those events?
20: Well, music is really significant for both soldiers and civilians alike during both wars, but there are some key differences. When we think about World War II, we think about people dancing to music, to listening to recordings, to listening to the radio. But that kind of recorded musical culture is still very new in the First World War. The gramophone was still a new invention at that time, and while some people had these machines in their homes and some soldiers had them at the front and so on, they were not widespread. And the radio, of course, was non-existent. So consequently, soldiers and civilians sang and played music themselves. There were lots of professional singers who were known, though, during the First World War era. They were known through the performances in music hall and through sheet music attribution.
6: Well, what about the content between the First and Second World War and the themes that were being sung about?
20: In the Allied West, so thinking about like Britain, North America and France, in the Second World War, there's this real kind of move away from a kind of masculine bombast that was there during the First World War. When we think about music during the First World War, we think about kind of national pride, sentimentalizing ideas of home, being far from home, in terms of emotion, very general. And a lot of the music at this time also has exotic flares. So lots of the music that is popular for, say, in Britain is actually coming from the US. In World War II, though, the music is different. It's more about longing, separation, but also fidelity and romantic relationships. There's a bittersweet kind of vibe to this music. It's often slow. It's romantic in tone. The message that many of these songs have is wait for me, stay true to me, and remember our last kiss, such as in Besame Mucho, right? But also in We'll Meet Again, that Vera Lynn made famous. In World War II, there's also a lot of music that is about escapism and kind of high energy joy. So here the vibe is more upbeat and even frantic. It's heavily rhythmic. It's very influenced by jazz. And the message here is like dance and drink and live for tonight, because tomorrow is really uncertain.
6: It sounds to me as though there was something of a sweeping away of naivety after the First World War, and perhaps a more realistic attitude towards what war really represents following the appalling deaths of the First World War.
20: Absolutely, absolutely. After the First World War, there is this sort of growing sense of irony and uncertainty, and very much a kind of truthful look at what the war is and what it means. And so when World War II starts, of course, many people have been through this. They already know what the reality is going to be. Another kind of key difference is that the musical lyrics of this time in World War II, in talking about these close relationships, are much more romantic and much more sexualized than they would have been in the First World War, in which a lot of the kind of old Victorian and Edwardian, you know, morality is still hanging on. You wouldn't be singing about kissing and so on in a very passionate way in songs during World War One. But of course, in World War Two, we get that quite a lot, as we see in Besame Mucho.
6: And I guess it's the variety as well, because there will be a propaganda element in music produced all over the world at various times.
20: Oh, yeah, absolutely. And in talking about that in World War II, that the propaganda element wasn't as strong as in World War One in the West, you know, in other places, there is a very strong propaganda element, most notably in Nazi-occupied countries, so specifically of Germany and Austria, but also in the Soviet Union. For instance, the song Kut Tusa, it's a kind of Russian folk march, and it features really traditional instruments like the balaclava and the accordion, alongside kind of military marching percussion. It's really patriotic and booming. Very, very different in tone, of course, than, say, contemporary music that was being recorded and listened to by the Allies.
6: That's Michelle Meinhardt, reader in musicology and cultural history at Trinity Laban Conservatoire in London. Next, as we continue our look at events from Mexico's past, a low point in the story of that country's industrial expansion. In the 1980s, on the outskirts of the capital, Mexico City, there was an explosion which is widely considered to be one of the world's deadliest industrial gas accidents. And just to warn you, there are distressing details in what you are about to hear. Jen Dale has the story.
2: La luz, el ruido, el caos.
21: The light, the noise, chaos, the overwhelming heat, the terror that at any moment it would explode even more.
22: In Mexico City, rescue workers are still pulling victims out of the debris of the thousands of homes and factories devastated by last night's gas explosion.
23: It's 1984, and 13-year-old Virginia Martinez Tellez lives in San Juan Ixhuatepec, now commonly known as San Juanico, a northern suburb of Mexico City. It's densely populated with around 40,000 people in the area, living in a mixture of concrete and wooden one-story houses.
21: In the town, mostly very hard-working people, with not a lot of resources from the lower middle class. With regard to my family, we were seven brothers and sisters, my paternal grandmother and my dad and mom.
23: Virginia and her family live around a kilometre away from a gas storage and distribution depot owned by Pemex, the state oil company. The teenagers used to seeing the flare stack, the flame where excess gas is burned off 24/7. It's just part of daily life. The site has six enormous spherical storage tanks and tens of cylindrical tanks, often nicknamed sausages. The suburbs have grown over the last 20 years, which means the borders of the built-up area are as little as 130 metres from the plant. It's shortly after 5:40 in the morning on the 19th of November. Virginia, who's just days away from celebrating her 14th birthday, is tucked up in bed. Unbeknownst to her and other sleeping residents, gas has been leaking from one of the storage tanks, causing a vapor cloud to form. It ignites, leading to a flash fire and explosion.
0: I remember a loud bang. When I got up from bed, I saw that the curtains from the windows were stuck to the ceiling, as if they were Marilyn Monroe with the skirt all flown upwards. And I immediately looked outside and everything was orange with blue tones and traces like tongues. They were tongues of fire. There was a big whirlwind where a lot of particles were flying. I could see that they were most likely sheets of metal.
1: Just before dawn, a plume of flame shot a mile high into the night sky, showering this shantytown suburb with fiery debris. The fire spread from an exploding gas truck through a chain reaction of explosions across the storage facilities, tanks that normally hold 80,000 barrels of liquefied gas.
23: It's reported the sky can be seen glowing red at the other end of the capital. Virginia can feel the air being compressed in her room.
4: Como cuando buceas.
0: Like when you dive and submerge yourself in the water, and the deeper you go, the more pressure you feel. That's more or less how it feels.
23: I heard my mom's screams, "Stand up, let's go. We have to go. Put your shoes on, the first ones you find." My dad tried to open the door, but the moment he grabbed the handle, since it was metal, it burned. My dad then had to grab a cloth to protect himself to be able to open the door of the house. When we went out to the patio, we felt a lot of heat as if we were in the tropics. Very, very hot. A lot of people were barefoot and in their underwear because it was early morning. The whole family races to what they hope is their salvation from the fire and heat radiation. Their old car that needs a push to get it started. They all squeeze in. Her father drives through the smoky haze, but existing construction and paving works make the roads even more tricky to navigate. Virginia looks out of the car window.
4: Mucho caos, mucha gente corriendo.
0: A lot of chaos, a lot of people running, screaming, people climbing the hill like ants. They were moving to Zacatenco Hill to reach the federal district. It was grayish, black a lot, like it's very foggy. I guess it was the waste from the first explosion. We took the Mexico-Pachuca highway towards Indios Verdes, and about a kilometer from San Juanico, the second explosion occurred. The roar of the explosion, I looked back and saw a huge column of fire, huge, huge. I was very scared that San Juanico was not there anymore.
1: The inferno spread fast across the shanty town. It raged out of control for 7 hours.
4: Soy la tercera de los siete.
0: I am the third of the seven. There are two older sisters. The older ones tried to comfort us, to hug us. In turn, we tried to comfort and control the little ones. My parents, of course, were very scared too, but my dad kept his composure to ensure their safety, getting out of there as soon as possible.
23: There are yet more explosions, known as blevies, as other storage tanks rupture. As Virginia and her family escape to the east of Mexico City, thousands of emergency service workers head towards the epicenter of the disaster.
1: Through the day, 3,000 police, helped by troops and Red Cross workers, pulled more and more victims from the ruins. The city's medical resources were strained beyond the limit.
23: The family reaches the safety of relatives, and they watch the television news in horror as the scale of the devastation unfolds.
4: Niños que se perdieron.
0: Children who got lost. People who were separated from their families.
21: or those who couldn't get out and stayed huddled together. They were all there, charred.
23: Virginia's family want to return home, but it's not that simple.
3: Era un pueblo fantasma.
21: It was a ghost town cordoned off. The Mexican army didn't let us in. My dad, along with some nephews, got in first. I found out they bribed some guards. And they were able to get in on foot to feed the pets that were left at the house. They were the first to see everything, all the desolation that was there.
23: Virginia doesn't return until December. Her childhood home has turned into the stuff of nightmares. Two mass graves have been dug for the hundreds of victims.
3: Muy triste. Algo en mi cerebro.
21: Very sad. Something inside me broke. I grasped the magnitude of the disaster. It looked like a war zone. It was a smell that to this day I can't describe. It's entirely different. My parents say it smelled like burnt meat.
1: There was graphic evidence too of the blast furnace heat and of the force of successive explosions that flattened the district. A storage tank blown four blocks across the shantytown.
21: I saw destroyed houses along Del Rio de los Remedios, homes belonging to classmates. I also looked up at the hill and spotted where projectiles had fallen. Pieces of spheres, or those long containers we call sausages, had fallen on the houses.
23: Official figures from the Federal Disaster Agency report 650 people dead, 2,500 injured, with more than 25,000 losing their homes. Pemex accepts responsibility and agrees to pay compensation to victims. Health and safety experts say the tragedy was caused by a combination of technical failures, safety issues, and poor urban planning. For Virginia Martinez-Tellez, the San Juanico explosion continues to impact her life more than 40 years on.
21: I'm hypersensitive to the smell of gas. I get really upset, very alert. When there's a situation like that, it really affects me. In fact, I developed a kind of anxiety because of it, what you would call post-traumatic stress.
6: Virginia Martinez-Tellez, survivor of the deadly gas explosion in San Juanico in November 1984. She was speaking to Jen Dale. When the History Hour returns in just a moment, we'll be looking at key moments in Mexico's democratic past.
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6: Still to come on the History Hour with me, Max Pearson, this week looking back at Mexico's past, a pivotal moment for multi-party politics, how Mexico played a part in the making of the film Titanic, and the fight to get equality for Mexico's indigenous women.
29: Before this honorable Congress and hundreds of indigenous municipalities in Mexico, the voice of women begins to be heard.
6: That's after a summary of today's news.
10: BBC News with Roisin Hasty. Lebanon says the militant group Hezbollah has agreed to halt attacks against Israel in exchange for Israel calling off threatened strikes against southern Beirut. The Lebanese embassy in Washington said Hezbollah had made the agreement under a proposal brokered by the US. However, Israel's Prime Minister Benjamin Netanyahu has warned that if firing by Hezbollah does continue, the strikes would go ahead. He also said Israel would carry on with ground operations in southern Lebanon. Iran's state news agency reported that the Iranian government would pause negotiations with the United States because of Israeli attacks on Lebanon. But President Trump says talks are still continuing at a rapid pace. Donald Trump has dropped his plan to create a $1.8 billion fund to compensate individuals claiming to be targets of political investigation by previous administrations. The fund had been widely criticized. Hundreds of people in central Kenya have protested against US plans to establish an Ebola isolation center at an American military base there. The demonstrators say they believe preparations for the quarantine facility are continuing despite a high court ruling ordering a temporary suspension of the plan. The leader of Denmark's Social Democratic Party, Mette Frederiksen, has said that she's forming a center-left coalition minority government following March's inconclusive election. Teachers in Mexico City have clashed with police during a strike over pay and pension reforms. Members of one of the largest teachers' unions are threatening to disrupt the opening day of the Football World Cup in 10 days' time. And archaeologists say a series of red-striped markings on the walls of a cave in South Wales could be the oldest example of cave art in northwestern Europe. The 10 horizontal stripes were first discovered over a century ago, but were later dismissed as natural mineral deposits. New analysis suggests the marks are finger paintings. BBC News.
6: Welcome back to part two of the History Hour with Max Pearson, this week dedicated to Mexican history. Still to come, the long fight to get equality for Mexico's indigenous women, and how the country played a part in making one of the most successful films of all time. But first, a landmark moment in Mexico's democratic past. Helen Ledwick is taking us back to the year 2000 and the presidential election which saw a change in government after 71 years of continuous one-party rule.
7: 10 p.m. on the 2nd of July, election day. And in Mexico City, the main opposition candidate, Vicente Fox, is at party headquarters with his team. They've been camped out in what they call the war room, monitoring the results as they come in. TV screens, phones, faxes. They've even hired their own satellite feed so they don't have to rely on official channels. And then it happens.
11: So before we had the official results, Fox received a call from President Zedillo telling him, you won.
7: Francisco Ortiz is the campaign's marketing strategist. He's in the room when the call comes through.
11: So, well, I'm now getting... I'm feeling the same excitement that I felt at that time because President Zedillo called him telling him, you won.
7: President Zedillo of the Institutional Revolutionary Party, the PRI, has just conceded. Francisco's boss, Vicente Fox of the National Action Party, or PAN, will be the next president of Mexico.
11: I mean, we were extremely happy. At that time, I thought I may die now. It was the feeling, I mean, that you already accomplished a big, big task, which looked like an impossible one.
7: Impossible, because the PRI had won every single presidential election since it was founded in 1929, leading to decades of mistrust. And even though there'd been changes to make elections more transparent, it was hard for people to believe that another party could win. So, a year before the election, Fox's team decide they need a fresh approach, someone outside of politics, someone who knows how to build brands, someone like Francisco, who's working for a big media company.
11: The headhunter called me and told me, are you interested in handling a presidential marketing campaign? And I said, how is that? Because here in Mexico, we have only a ruling party, which is PRI, and there is no another position, I mean, that has the possibility to win. And he told me, no, have you heard about Fox? And I said, yes, the TV station in the US, Fox Television. I said, no. This is the governor of one of the Mexican states, which is Guanajuato. So I run and buy a political magazine, which is called Proceso, trying to understand who is Fox.
7: This is how the BBC described him at the time.
12: Vicente Fox is a towering man with a brisk moustache who looks like the chief executive of a big company. That's not really surprising because that's what he used to be, head of Coca-Cola in Mexico.
7: So a businessman, but in signature cowboy boots, a wide-brimmed hat, and a silver belt buckle that spells out F-O-X. And he grew up on a ranch. He's a marketeer's dream.
11: The character was like a Mexican superhero, you know. He was a very, very good product.
2: Francisco is in, and it's full on. Fast-moving, modern marketing, nothing like the traditional campaigning that voters are used to. The team churns out 65 TV adverts in just 9 months, and at first, not everyone gets it.
11: As a matter of fact, the first TV commercial that we produced, I remember that day that we were at the PAN building and we present the TV commercial and everybody says, what's that? Because the only thing that we were saying was ja, ja, ja. Which is, do it now, do it now, do it now. Showing that you are tired of all the other things. But the only thing that you was looking at was people only saying ja, ja, ja, and doing this signal with the fingers, which is the B of Victory and the B of Vicente.
13: Voto por el cambio, Fox Presidente.
11: So nobody expects to see this kind of things. So it helps us a lot to position us against the official candidate, which was Francisco Labastida for the PRI.
2: At this point, Labastida is leading in the polls, the clear frontrunner. But as the campaign rolls

0: I want it hoy. Lo quiero hoy. I want it today. I want it today.
1: Hoy. El viernes.
2: Hoy.
1: El viernes.
2: Hoy.
3: Francisco is worried, and he's right to be. The polls drop, and the headlines are brutal.
0: I saw him in the morning, and I said, well, all the newspapers say, stubborn fox, stubborn fox. He didn't understand that we can conduct the debate, blah, blah, blah. So all the media was against Fox. So at the end of the day, I said, well, what are we going to do now?
3: Francisco calls a crisis meeting, but the other candidates are one step ahead.
0: Cárdenas and Labastida start with a commercial that say, you don't want a president that is very stubborn. And they use the image from the meeting in which Fox was today. So we said, okay, let's apply the jiu-jitsu strategy.
3: The jiu-jitsu strategy. They're thinking, can we flip this on its head?
0: Here in Mexico, we have a saying that says, don't live for tomorrow what you can do today. So we said, okay, these old politicians, they want to do all the things that has to be solved today, tomorrow. But Fox want to solve all the problems of the country today. So what do you prefer? So we put it on air and we reverse, we shift the tendency of the polls, and then we start being up. It was a very, very, very key day for us.
3: When election day finally arrives, Fox's team is confident. And at 11 p.m. on the 2nd of July, only an hour after that phone call, President Zedillo goes on television and publicly concedes.
4: Presidente de la República será el licenciado Vicente Fox Quesada.
0: Then we had a big celebration inside the party with Fox at the balcony. And then I decided to go and have some tacos before going to El Ángel de la Independencia, because I maybe have not eaten in the last 3 days, I don't know. And then I went and celebrate the winning.
3: Tens of thousands of Fox supporters are out on the streets of Mexico City, surrounding the monument known as the Angel of Independence, chanting, celebrating, car horns blaring. It's a proud moment for Francisco.
0: We had a ruling party that was more like a dictatorial party, I mean, because we didn't have any opposition during 71 years. So it was very important for Mexico, but for Latin America too, because then you show that there is a possibility to change government. So it opened the possibility for another party to win.
5: Vicente Fox went on to govern Mexico for a 6-year term. Francisco Ortiz stepped away from politics in 2003, but stayed in marketing and still works in Mexico City today. He was speaking to Helen Ledwick. Another key moment in Mexico's politics, next, which came about on the 2nd of October 2014. That was when the lives of millions of indigenous women in the country were completely transformed. And it happened because they had finally won the right to vote and stand in elections. Jacqueline Payne has the story.
6: En cientos de municipios indígenas de México.
7: The system of usos y costumbres has meant more than 500 years of living in silence. Without the right to raise our voices or to express the right to govern and to choose the rulers of our own destiny.
6: De usos y costumbres.
8: That's Eufrosina Cruz Mendoza addressing the Mexican Parliament in the capital, Mexico City. She's an indigenous woman who grew up in the mountainous state of Oaxaca, and she was explaining how local traditions, or usos y costumbres, meant that women were held back and discriminated against, because those old practices said women should serve men and look after the children, and not hold political positions.
7: I probably went up with a lot of fears, and my voice trembled. That girl from the mountain was standing there in front of the crowd.
8: Born into a Zapotec community, an indigenous population in southern Oaxaca, Eufrosina faced a different future to her brothers.
7: You have to get up at 3 a.m., like my mom, like my aunts, to wait and to serve. I didn't know what it was like to have a voice. I didn't know how a girl laughed. I didn't know how a girl could play because my eyes had never seen it. I saw the daily work of what was said to be the role of a

0: girl becoming a woman. Because you don't grow up playing dolls, you don't even play. As a child, you grow up learning to be a woman at 8, 9, 10, 11 years old. Because at 12, you're ready to become the wife of a man you don't even know. I had to help my mom make extra tortillas to eat, take care of my brothers, and from there, go to the field to work. So effectively, we are doing a double work day. It was a normal custom in these environments.
1: Euphrosina's anger grew at the system around her, especially when she saw how it affected her sister.
0: Because at 13, my sister was already the mother of a child. And at 31, she was already the mother of 9 children. She learned about the menstrual process after giving birth to 9 children. And that is the story of thousands of women in my country and around the world.
1: While such practices were not acceptable in the rest of Mexico, Oaxaca had a special law dating back to colonial times that allowed indigenous communities to self-govern. Many of these local or customary laws were even stronger than the state's laws, with the aim of protecting the community's traditions. But those self-same traditions also stated women could not govern or take part in any decision-making.
0: In my community, women could not participate in being presidents of our communities. We were invisible by a system called usos y costumbres.
1: The town of Santa Maria Kiegolani had no electricity, no hospital, no road, only a primary school, and some girls grew up unable to read or write. She was one of the lucky ones when a new teacher arrived. Joaquin helped Euphrosina to learn Spanish, taught her she could change her life, and encouraged her to fight for her rights.
0: At 12 years old, my teacher, who inspired me, my teacher who had to walk more than 12 hours to reach my community and was the one who taught me the first words in Spanish. And that's where my inspiration was born. My dream of one day speaking like my teacher, right? I had to flee my community because my dad was going to marry me when I was 12. But thanks to my teacher who inspired me on that mountain, who taught me that there was another color, that there was another smell. When you're born into so much adversity, there are times when you just need a spark to start questioning and asking.
1: She refused to marry against her father's wishes and eventually convinced her parents to let her stay with her uncle in the city of Salina Cruz, 4 hours away, to continue studying. That part of Oaxaca was not governed by traditional laws, and there, she began to examine her life at home.
0: And I began to question what was happening in my community environment, where public space was not for girls or for women. My mom had never sat in the town court. There wasn't a basketball tournament for girls. There was for boys. And that's when I started to question things and started going to those spaces. I became the crazy girl in my community, the girl who hung out with all the boys in town. But I understood that was the price that I had to pay to start changing things.
1: After graduating with a master's degree in 2007, Euphrosina felt inspired to change her society. She decided to run for mayor of her hometown. Many people in power didn't want her in government, but she was allowed to take part because no one would vote for a woman, would they? Euphrosina won the election, but customary laws meant that as a woman, she was unable to take office.
0: And that's when I realized that there was no institution that would embrace us as indigenous women. 19 years ago, in the Mexican Constitution, the word woman was not written for us. And what did that mean? We couldn't even vote or be voted for.
1: But she didn't give up. Euphrosina began campaigning for women's rights. And in 2010, she became president of the Congress for Oaxaca, helping secure political rights for indigenous women. 4 years later, on the 2nd of October 2014, the Mexican Senate approved a constitutional amendment guaranteeing indigenous women and men the right to vote and stand for election on equal terms. It meant that women's suffrage, introduced in Mexico in 1953, would override customary laws. The reform was brought in quietly, without any comment from lawmakers. Some said it was politically too sensitive to challenge traditions linked to cultural identity, even when those traditions excluded women from voting or taking office.
0: Before this honorable Congress and hundreds of indigenous municipalities in Mexico, the voice of women begins to be heard. In 2010, I changed the constitution of Oaxaca. In 2014, I changed the constitution of Mexico. And also in 2014, the UN adopted my proposal, which says no customs can deny the participation of women in the elections of their communities, to participate or be presidents or whatever they want to be. And that's allowed today in all the indigenous municipalities of Mexico. And women are now part of that decision-making in their communities. They can sit at a table, they can participate in churches, they can go to the courts. Today, there is parity in my town, 50% women, 50% men. Today, there are two secondary schools, there are primaries, and most girls are going to be architects or engineers. Why? Because we broke everything that the world shouted at us that was our custom. It was what violated us, and it was a system that denied us and made us invisible. And we had to take it away to be named in the constitution of our country. That's why I tell them today, my nieces, my mother's great-granddaughter, my sister's granddaughter, to never ask for permission again to be in that public space that my mom and sister and myself were told wasn't for us.
2: Jacqueline Payne was speaking to the remarkable Eufrosina Cruz Mendoza, who continues to campaign for the rights of indigenous women in Mexico. There's a photo of Eufrosina on our website, and her story will be added to the Women in History collection. 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Finally this week, Mexico and the movies. Jane Wilkinson takes us back to 1997 for the making of one of the most successful films ever, and at the time it was made, the most expensive.
3: Titanic was called the ship of dreams, and it was. It really was.
4: All right, open your eyes.
5: It was breathtaking, and I would say that would be one of my favorite parts of the film, when Rose first watches the Titanic, when she looks at the ship, because I think that's how I felt when I first saw it. It was massive.
1: Meet Luisa Gomez de Silva, who was 25 when she began her first job in the movie business, on the set of what was expected to be a major blockbuster.
6: The Titanic is a love story set aboard the liner's doomed maiden voyage in 1912, when it sank, killing more than 1,500 people. The film has already attracted huge publicity, mainly because it cost a cool $200 million to make.
1: The budget was not the only groundbreaking milestone. The director, James Cameron, wanted to film on an almost full-size replica of the ship, and for that, he needed to create the world's biggest water tank. So he headed to Mexico.
5: And they were in a helicopter scouting the whole area, and then they saw this piece of empty land south of the border, and at the time there wasn't any roads built there. It was like pretty much 45 acres, and they decided that was a good spot for a temporary facility.
1: In May 1996, building began in Rosarito, in the Mexican state of Baja California.
5: They call it the 100-day studio because at the same time that they were building the ship, they were building the tanks and the sets. At the time, it had three water tanks. The big one, it was like two sizes of a football field. More than 4,000 people were working at the time there. Carpenters, painters, plasterers, plus everybody else.
1: And there was the ship itself. Built in 1912 and 269 meters long, the Titanic was originally the largest object ever to move on water. And the movie version was almost as big.
5: It was a 90% size replica. When you see the plans, you never realize the magnitude. You could see the facade with all the windows, and it had the decks and all the entrance to the rooms. We had a huge tower crane to lift the funnels, to put the funnels on.
1: And as an assistant coordinator in the art department, helping the replica to look authentic was part of Luisa's job.
5: Everything had to be historically perfect. So even the carpet was made and it had the stamp of Her Royal Majesty. All the china was also done in the same place that it was fabricated for the actual Titanic. The set decorator even showed us how to fold the napkins, how to set up the table. So everything was perfect.
7: Throughout production, the ship sat in a 70 million gallon tank of water. Its lavish interiors were painstakingly recreated, using plans obtained from the Titanic's original builders, blueprints thought lost since the Second World War.
5: I think it was James Cameron. He is such a perfectionist. Everybody said like, oh, he's so strict and he yells and he does this and he does that. But to me, the learning experience that I had from him, it's that he knew how he wanted things done.
1: Filming took 7 months with a cast of hundreds, headed by Leonardo DiCaprio and Kate Winslet as the lovers Jack and Rose.
5: We were working very long hours and we were shooting in the middle of the winter and it was freezing and then you had to wear layers and you can see Cameron in the crane with the hat, with the earmuffs, and there were so many extras. And when the ship started sinking, it was in different stages.
8: Iceberg, run ahead!
5: They get to 90 degrees and that's where everybody starts to jump off into the tanks. People with their dresses and their nightgowns, and under they had like a sort of a bodysuit or wetsuit because they were many hours in the water.
4: This is it!
9: Oh, God.
4: Hold on!
9: Oh, God.
4: Do not let go of my hand!
1: And these dramatic, panicked scenes as the ship begins sinking are among Luisa's favorites in the film.
5: I guess like that part, it shows you the frailty of humans. All of this confrontation between power and the elite and the class, that people do everything they can to save themselves. I think that part to me was like the most shocking.
1: But the scene that probably had the most impact would later be recreated by lovers around the world. Jack and Rose, arms outstretched on the ship's bow.
10: I'm flying, Jack.
5: I'm the king of the world thing? Yes. And we've all did it. We've all climbed into that.
11: I did.
5: And we kept it for a while at the studio when it became like a small Titanic exhibit.
1: But meanwhile, the film's budget was soaring.
7: The average Hollywood movie cost $60 million. The Titanic was priced at $100 million, taking into account the size of the set and expensive special effects.
5: I think it was very tense. We had auditors there and it was like a creative situation going on at the same time. So you saw the suits like discussing money and discussing where to cut. And then you saw James saying, okay, I want this, I want this, I want this. And he wanted more and more. And then like everybody knows, he said like, okay, don't pay me. I'm not taking my salary, but I want to do this.
7: Many, many more people have to see the film if it's to make a profit. Revenue needs to exceed $400 million worldwide.
1: And many, many people did see it. Titanic became the first film to gross over $1 billion at the box office.
12: We had so braced ourselves for just utter defeat and humiliation. So then when the film came out, and not only did it not go down as films are meant to do, but it actually went up on its second and third weekends, and then it just kind of defied gravity. It was like literally watching somebody levitating.
1: That's James Cameron, who in 1998 was named Best Director, one of the film's 11 Academy Awards.
13: The Oscar goes to James Cameron for Titanic.
5: Nobody was aware of the success that the film was going to have. I think we were under such a rush of like adrenaline and trying to deliver. It was just like work, work, work.
1: And the set and Titanic was already being pulled apart.
5: Trying to dismantle this massive ship because the studio was built on a temporary basis, ripping off the carpet, taking out everything. And all the steel was sold. And because of the water, a lot of the props got damaged. So that was, of course, trashed.
1: But like the original, the legacy of Titanic lives on. Luisa still remembers seeing the film with the rest of the production crew, who became known as the Titanic Generation.
5: We were invited to the LA screening, and before the show started, James mentioned to everyone, like, he said, please watch the film, not as the work you did for it, just watch it as a spectator. Just see what you did. And I remember that when the credit starts and you hear the song, everybody started sobbing. And even like I started, I was like, it was very emotional for everybody. We made it.
2: Luisa Gomez da Silva stayed in the movie business, becoming a film and television producer. She was speaking to Jane Wilkinson. And that's it for this Mexico-based edition of the History Hour. Next week, the first Irish language television channel and Adolf Eichmann. This is Max Pearson from all of us here. Thanks for listening. Goodbye.
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11: Agueiro, one of São Paulo's oldest samba schools, competing in the highest level of carnival competition in the city. For 3 weeks, I followed them in the lead-up to parade night, the building of monumental floats, the perfection of a samba routine, and the preparation to perform for millions watching across Brazil.
9: In the studio, today at 3:30 and 12:30 GMT. 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
14: As the US bombed Iran, thousands of miles away, people were betting hundreds of millions of dollars on what would happen next. Some of them won big, and some have even been accused of insider trading. Welcome to the world of prediction markets. How did they get so big?
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15: BBC World Service, it's midnight, GMT. This is Oliver Conway with the newsroom. Lebanon says Hezbollah has agreed to stop firing into Israel in exchange for the Israelis halting attacks on the southern suburbs of Beirut. Will that get US-Iran talks back on track after the Iranians suggested they were pausing negotiations?
16: Violations of the ceasefire are themselves indicative of US misconduct and bad faith, and merely intensify the existing mistrust in any interaction with the American side.
15: President Trump says he's spoken to both Israel and Hezbollah. Also on the newsroom.
17: So today we're going to send a message to OpenAI. Get ready for a fight, and there's not one more important than this right now.
15: Why Florida is suing ChatGPT, and
18: I feel like she never left us. She's here with us in spirit. It's like she never died.
15: Fans celebrate Marilyn Monroe's 100th birthday. First, our top stories.
19: BBC News with Roisin Hasty. Lebanon says the militant group Hezbollah has agreed to halt attacks against Israel in exchange for Israel calling off planned strikes against southern Beirut. The Lebanese embassy in Washington said Hezbollah had made the agreement under a proposal brokered by the US. However, Israel's Prime Minister Benjamin Netanyahu has warned that if firing by Hezbollah does continue, the strikes would go ahead. Kashyar Jonadi is from BBC Persian.
20: In the past few days, Israelis have managed to inflict a lot of damage on Hezbollah, both in terms of infrastructure and manpower. And it also has damaged Iran's PR within the Lebanese Shia community, which they believe that Iran is not backing them anymore because it doesn't want to risk the ceasefire. Now, Iran has managed to somehow show the Lebanese that we are still supporting you. They have somehow managed to make President Trump call to Netanyahu, but at the same time, Iran itself is somehow a loser in this war.
19: Iran's Tasnim news agency reported that the Iranian government would pause indirect negotiations with the United States because of Israel's attacks on Lebanon. But President Trump says talks are still continuing at a rapid pace. The two sides have been exchanging messages via mediators. Bernda Boosman is in Washington.
21: For President Trump, it became very clear early in the day that the expanded fighting in Lebanon kind of was endangering the other ongoing negotiations between the U.S. and Iran. That prompted a phone call between him and Prime Minister Netanyahu, which he said went positively, and that's where he had secured the agreement from the Israeli side that there wouldn't be any further push towards Beirut. And he, through intermediaries, spoke to Hezbollah as well, and that's how we got to where we are now.
19: Donald Trump has dropped his plan to create a $1.8 billion fund to compensate individuals claiming to be targets of political investigation by previous presidential administrations. The Department of Justice said that the Trump government would abide by a recent court ruling that temporarily halted the so-called anti-weaponization fund, despite its strong disagreement with the decision. Here's our Washington correspondent, Daniel Bush.
0: Republicans in the Senate and Democrats as well were very strongly opposed to this fund. And behind closed doors, Senate Republicans have been